Department says Comey was trying to gin up controversy to sell his novel when he made the Instagram post last year. DOJ lawyers say they have not misconstrued. The Justice Department says Comey was trying to gin up controversy to sell his novel when he made the Instagram post.

0: hours weekly until now. Bartiromo allied herself closely with President Trump and embraced his lies about fraud in the 2020 elections. She ended up being named as a defendant in two multi-billion dollar defamation suits over statements made about election tech companies. Fox paid nearly $800 million to settle one of those cases. The second case is ongoing. Bartiromo made no mention of her pending departure on what turned out to be her last show. David Folkenflik, NPR News.
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2: 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Other contributors include the estate of Joan B. Kroc, whose bequest serves as an enduring investment in the future of public radio and seeks to help NPR produce programming that meets the highest standards of public service in journalism and cultural expression.
3: For NPR News in the Twin Cities, I'm Kelly Blyer. One of the police officers shot in Wednesday's mass shooting at a Minneapolis apartment building was released from HCMC today. Yahya Ahmed and Joseph Michnowski were both shot and injured in an exchange of gunfire with the suspect. Interim Minneapolis Police Chief Bill Peterson says that both officers should make a full recovery.
4: And I'd like to end by saying our officers ran toward extraordinary danger to protect others. And our responsibility now is to take care of them and their families. I would like to acknowledge the outpouring of support that we've had from members of the community, which also helps in that recovery process.
3: Three other people were also injured by gunfire, and the suspect and two civilians are dead. The State Bureau of Criminal Apprehension is investigating the incident at MPD's request. The longest sled dog race in the lower 48 states is getting harder this year. Organizers of the John Beer Grease Sled Dog Organizers say that the new 2027 race route will follow a 330-mile out-and-back route starting in Duluth and finishing in Two Harbors. The trail will run through Finland, Sawbill, Skyport, and Trail Center before turning back. Mushers will be required to rest for 18 hours during what organizers are calling the toughest trail in years. More race details are expected later. In sports, the Minneapolis Gophers, the Minnesota Gophers football team opens their season tonight at home against Eastern Illinois. Kickoff is at 7 p.m. at Huntington Bank Stadium. This is NPR News.
5: This is The World. I'm Marco Werman. It's good to be with you today. Europe's most dramatic migrant crisis in the Spanish North African enclave of Ceuta has taken an unexpected turn. A border agency document has emerged alleging that the government of Morocco played a key role in the mass migrant crossing in July. More than 70,000 people swam or climbed over a fence into Spain in just over a single day. More than 100 people died in the attempt. The World's Jerry Haddon gets us started today with this update.
6: Since the mass crossing that began July 30th, Spain's Socialist Party Prime Minister, Pedro Sánchez, has insisted the Moroccan government had no hand in the chaos.
7: Y he de decirle que si nos vamos al ámbito de la migración, la cooperación con Marruecos...
6: I must say, he told Spanish radio at the end of August, that with regard to immigration, Morocco and Spain have a very positive relationship. But since the crisis began, there have been questions. The big one, why didn't Moroccan forces try to stop the migrants under an agreement it has with Spain? It's a question that hasn't gone away, especially as the humanitarian crisis in Ceuta deepens. Though most of the migrants have returned voluntarily to Morocco, thousands remain in the enclave. Many are hungry and sleeping outside. This weekend, Spanish police in Ceuta fired warning shots as a crowd of hundreds of hungry migrants tried to rush a food bank. Protests against the migrants' presence have become a near daily occurrence, as have small acts of aggression by Spaniards and migrants alike. Yesterday, by coincidence, was Ceuta Day, the enclave's yearly holiday. Spaniards there and in cities on the mainland came out waving flags and demanding the remaining migrants be deported. Also yesterday, a bombshell. A Spanish newspaper broke the story of a Spanish intelligence report alleging that Morocco orchestrated the crossing. Today in Spain's Congress, opposition leaders called for Sánchez's resignation.
8: La operación salió de Marruecos. Y hay indicios de que Marruecos la coordinó y
6: el This operation was hatched in Morocco, said Popular Party leader Alberto Feijóo. There are indications that Morocco coordinated the whole thing and that our government, he said, has known this all along because it was warned in the same report. So far, the report has not been made public, but the chief of Spain's national police denies it points the finger at Morocco's government. As for Spain's interior minister,

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1: For NPR News in the Twin Cities, I'm Kelly Blyer. President Donald Trump and the U.S. Postal Service are pushing to change delivery rules to only send mail ballots to voters on an approved federal list. A federal judge has paused that plan for now, and DFL Secretary of State Steve Simon says Minnesota's mail-in voting system remains secure.
2: When you order a mail ballot, you don't just order it. You have to provide some personal identifying information, a driver's license number, state ID number, partial social security number. Then you have to sign the back of the interior envelope. Then you have to have a witness sign as well. Three layers of security that very few other states have.
1: The first general election ballots will be mailed to Minnesota voters on Friday, September 18th. The Diocese of Winona, Rochester's largest insurance company, is settling a lawsuit filed by 145 survivors of clergy sexual abuse for $30 million. Molly Castle-Work has more.
3: The settlement agreement with the United States Fire Insurance Company is on top of a previous settlement with the Winona Rochester Diocese and its other insurance companies, and covers claims of sexual abuse by clergy and diocese staff dating back to the 1960s.
4: This is a breakthrough and powerful moment in time in getting justice for survivors.
3: That's attorney Jeff Anderson, who represents the survivors. He says United States Fire Insurance refused to settle, even after the diocese did in 2021. This week, that changed, and Anderson says the settlement sets a new precedent in holding insurance companies accountable. Molly Castle-Work, Rochester.
1: This is NPR News.
5: How are extreme weather and climate change affecting you? Welcome to The Middle. I'm Jeremy Hobson, along with our DJ Tolliver. And Tolliver, you remember that movie from 2004, The Day After Tomorrow, with Jake Gyllenhaal in it?
6: I do, because I'll watch anything with Jake Gyllenhaal. You know this about me.
5: Well, that movie was released in 2004. It includes, of course, tornadoes ripping through Los Angeles, a new ice age in New York, and other things that have not happened. But it also has a picture of a weather radar with three tropical cyclones lined up in the ocean at the same time. And do you know what exists in real life right now?
6: Three tropical cyclones lined up in the ocean?
5: Exactly. In the Pacific Ocean, as we go to air, there are three, which may be some indication of how extreme our weather has been this year, fueled by a combination of rising ocean temperatures due to climate change and a super El Nino, which warms waters in the eastern Pacific and changes weather patterns all over the world. And we're already seeing some pretty crazy weather events. The deadly flash flooding in Nepal caused by a part of a glacier melting and breaking off a mountain. The flash flooding just in the last week in the Grand Canyon. The historic heat waves in Europe and wildfires. Heat waves here in the U.S. Record number of tornadoes in the Midwest and floods in Indiana that left some without power for weeks. And when we get this kind of extreme weather, it affects, of course, our infrastructure, but also our wallets. Insurance premiums are becoming a key factor now in whether people decide to buy homes, sometimes bigger in the decision-making process than the cost of the house or the mortgage rate is the insurance price. So we want to know how extreme weather and climate change are affecting you. As always, our number is 844-4MIDDLE. That's 844-464-3353, or go to listentothemiddle.com. We'll get to your calls in just a moment. But first, last week we asked which institutions you still trust, as many have lost trust. Here's what some of you had to say.
7: Hi, Ashley Courtney, calling from St. Louis, Missouri. Only organization I really trust right now, I'd say, would be the VA. And that's just very slightly. Everything else, yeah, not so much.
8: Hi, my name is Chalev Gidwani. I live in Eau Claire, Wisconsin. It's really hard to trust institutions as a whole because there's very few of them that don't get touched by the profit motive and by an opportunity to either enrich oneself within the institution or take a paycheck to underregulate an industry.
9: Hello, my name is Ann. I'm in Boulder, Colorado. I am an attorney, and I absolutely do still have confidence in our courts. I think that's the wrong question to ask. The question to ask with respect to the court system and the Supreme Court is, do you trust the people who have been placed in those positions?
5: Tolliver, as you remember, there was somebody who called into the show that said that they trusted NOAA and NASA. That person was in New Orleans. Very apt for today's conversation. Of course,

0: in a sworn statement that they'd attacked him with a snow shovel and broomstick. But the feds dropped the case after city surveillance video proved the allegations false. This is the first time the feds have charged any agent in connection with the wintertime immigration operation, but details are unavailable because the case remains sealed. Sosa Solis's attorney, Robin Wolpert, says Castro should face civil rights charges prosecutors considered but did not file the more serious counts. Castro left a Texas jail last week after Governor Greg Abbott did not sign an extradition warrant for Castro to face separate assault charges in Hennepin County. I'm Matt Sepik, Minneapolis.
1: The Bureau of Criminal Apprehension is investigating a shooting in Minneapolis this week. The BCA says 35-year-old Carlton Neal Johnson shot and killed Dale Henry Spry and Musa Afra on the ninth floor of the Shoreline Plaza Apartments in Loring Park yesterday. BCA Superintendent Drew Evans says he shot and injured three additional civilians and two officers. Two of the civilians he shot were on the first floor of the apartment building. The other was outside.
2: The people that he encountered in the first floor before he went to the ninth floor are employees of the building. Both of them were shot. One male, I don't know the entire extent of his injuries, but it's my understanding they're less serious. There was a female that was shot that suffered serious critical injuries and is still status will be something that will need to be released and monitored day to day.
1: The three civilians are being treated at medical facilities. The two other officers are expected to make a full recovery. Strong storms rolled across parts of Minnesota today ahead of what is shaping up to be a hot and humid holiday weekend. NPR meteorologist Ben Sundgard says it's going to feel like midsummer for much of the state.
3: Looks like Friday and Saturday will be the hottest days, near 90 tomorrow. I think tomorrow will be dry for most of us. Lots of sun, but hot and humid. Saturday kind of copy-paste, but we'll start to see some storm chances in the northern part of the state Saturday night.
1: Sven says more storms are possible on Sunday night and again on Labor Day into early Tuesday, but we shouldn't see any all-day washouts over the weekend. The Gophers football team opened their season tonight against Eastern Illinois. We're in the third quarter right now. Minnesota is up 42-7. This is NPR News.
4: This is On Point. I'm Meghna Chakrabarty. Bob Wilson has spent almost his entire life working in oil and gas fields in Washington County, Ohio.
5: I'm 67 years old. I've been in the oil and gas business for 51 years.
4: Bob runs about 170 wells with his wife and son. And after more than five decades, he knows that it's normal for oil and gas wells to sometimes, quote, water out. That means when water leaks through the surrounding rock and interferes with drilling. But about 7 years ago, Bob began noticing something strange.
5: I've seen wells fill up with water before, but normally it's just dead water. You don't get anything. But these wells, they just acted different than anything I've ever seen. I noticed if I pumped them real hard and shut the casing off, they would pressure up and pump off. So that told me that the water was coming from the perforations in the well. But the minute you open it back up and let the pressure off, the water's right back again.
4: Basically, every time Bob pumped out the water, more would return at high pressure.
5: I've got several wells that, you know, flow water to surface. You open any valve you want to, it's like opening a spigot on a sink. There's no gas, no oil, and it's water pushing water.
4: And the water itself was salty. And Bob says it smelled terrible.
5: If you catch it in like a plastic jug or something, it'll kind of turn a little bit orange looking. You can still see through it, but it's not clear like tap water.
4: So Bob started looking for where the water was coming from. Turns out, just up the road from some of his leases, there's an injection well. These are structures that are created to deal with wastewater generated by the oil and gas extraction process known as hydraulic fracturing, or fracking. In order to get oil and gas out of the ground, water, sand, and chemicals are pumped underground at high pressure to crack deeply buried rock and release the fossil fuels. Some of that liquid eventually returns to the surface, and it's highly toxic. More than 90% of the time, the best solution is to get rid of the contaminated water by injecting it back into the ground thousands of feet deep. The EPA says more than 2 billion gallons of oil and gas-related wastewater gets pumped into injection wells every day. Ohio is home to more than 200 of these wells. The idea is, once

0: send mail ballots to voters on an approved federal list. Federal judge has paused that plan for now, and DFL Secretary of State Steve Steinman says Minnesota's mail-in voting system remains secure.
1: When you order a mail ballot, you don't just order it. You have to provide some personal identifying information, a driver's license number, state ID number, partial social security number. Then you have to sign the back of the interior envelope. Then you have to have a witness sign as well. Three layers of security that very few other states have.
0: The first general election ballots will be mailed to Minnesota voters on Friday, September 18th. Right now in the fourth quarter, Gophers are up over Eastern Illinois 52-7.
2: Hello, I'm Neil Kirksall.
3: Good evening, I'm Chris Howden. This is As It Happens. Tonight,
2: Wonder Woman Gloria Steinem is being remembered for her wisdom, wit, and optimism in the pursuit of equality. The co-founder of Ms. Magazine tells me it was an honor to see that feminist force up close.
3: Making second wave waves, Canadian writer and feminist Michelle Landsberg recalls meeting Gloria Steinem for the first time at a Toronto Planned Parenthood event and how she always made time for anyone working to further the cause.
2: For Anglos, a certain je ne sais quoi, for the first time ever, Elections Quebec will only mail out voter information in French, a move that is already causing a contretemps.
3: Barely changing their tunes, if at all, the body that collects royalty fees for Canadian musicians sues AI music generator Suno, alleging it is spitting out replicas of bangers like Skater Boy and then saying See You Later Boy without paying.
2: Divided into two camps, a Halifax woman living in an encampment was hopeful a recent court decision would qualify her for a higher income assistance rate. Then the government changed the rules.
3: And saying it about not spraying it. A PhD student tells us how he figured out the exact angle and rate someone's stream must hit a urinal to minimize the splash zone. As it happens, the Thursday edition, Radio presents a true whiz kid.

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1: We are going to take a short break now. When we return, a woman living in a Halifax encampment tells me a court ruling promised a brighter future for her and other unhoused people, but that was before the Nova Scotia government took matters into its own hands.
0: 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Stay tuned. I'm Chris Howden.
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2: 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Just heard from NPR about the U.S. Immigration and Customs Enforcement officer charged with lying to investigators leading up to the shooting of Julio Sosa Solis during Operation Metro Surge in January. That officer, Christian Castro, was taken into federal custody yesterday. He turned himself in. You can read our latest coverage now at nprnews.org. An investigation into Wednesday's mass shooting at a downtown Minneapolis apartment building is still underway. Three people were killed, including the suspected shooter. Several other people were injured, including police officers. Our Ellie Roth has the update.
3: On Thursday, the Minnesota Bureau of Criminal Apprehension identified the suspect as Carlton Johnson II, a man who court records show was in the process of getting evicted from the apartment where the shooting occurred. According to authorities, the shooting began outside of the apartment complex as a custody handoff between Johnson and a former partner. Johnson allegedly shot his former partner in the leg. Their child was not injured and fled with other people in the area. Johnson then proceeded into the apartment lobby, where he shot and injured two apartment workers. Then he took the elevator up to the 9th floor of the building, where court records show he had an apartment, and shot and killed two men identified as residents of the building. It's unclear what Johnson's relationship was with the men. Three officers were injured in the shooting, two by gunfire, and Johnson was killed in an exchange of gunfire with police. BCA Superintendent Drew Evans called the shooting a case of domestic violence.
4: And the role that domestic violence continues to play in mass casualty incidents and other situations where people are shot and killed continues to be a problem that we need to continue to encounter and figure out as a society, because we have multiple people shot here in a situation where domestic violence led up to this.
3: Johnson had a history of domestic violence. He had a restraining order filed against him by another woman who does not appear to be the woman injured in Wednesday's shooting. At one point, Johnson allegedly threatened to kill her and their child. A judge ultimately granted the restraining order. Maggie Royer is the communications senior manager at Violence Free Minnesota. She said it's important to keep domestic violence at the center of the conversation around the shooting.
5: The woman who was impacted in front of her 4-year-old daughter who was shot first. And so just really centering survivors and reminding people that this was at its core an act of gender-based violence is really important.
3: The eviction complaint against Johnson cited multiple instances of violent and threatening behavior since January. That includes incidents where Johnson allegedly assaulted a resident, walked around the apartment block with a gun displayed on his person and showed it to multiple staff members, and told residents he planned to kill someone. One resident had filed a restraining order against him. Minneapolis police say they were familiar with Johnson. The Hennepin County Attorney's Office said Minneapolis police had submitted a case related to a call in June about Johnson, quote, displaying a firearm to another individual. But officers determined he had a legal right to own a weapon and had not removed the gun from his waistband during the incident. The Hennepin County Attorney's Office flagged the case for an extreme risk protection order screening, which is a civil court order that temporarily removes someone's right to own a firearm if they pose a danger to themselves or others. But that review also found insufficient evidence to proceed with the order. Here's Interim Police Chief Bill Peterson.
6: Hindsight is 20/20. And Frank, you know, we don't have the benefit of that at the time that we're, you know, dealing with these incidents and a large volume of cases that are coming in, and we're trying to pick and choose which ones we investigate, how much time and energy and resources we have to commit to it. And what I can say is that these incidents only came to our attention very recently.
3: Johnson's eviction case was still ongoing when the shooting occurred. A trial date was set for September 11th. Ellie Roth, NPR News, Minneapolis.
2: The Minnesota Dairy calls their all-you-can-drink milk stand the best value at the Minnesota State Fair, and our Ahmed Hassan took a trip to that stand to find out if it's true.
0: All right, here we go. Are you ready?
7: On a hot day at the Minnesota State Fair, Erica Elwell refills milk at the all-you-can-drink milk stand. She's pouring a kid's fifth refill.
0: Not before you get a tummy ache, because the kid before you did not, and he did get a tummy ache. You're welcome.
7: She's volunteered at the booth for nearly 12 years.
0: I love milk. I love what it does for people, and I'm like super excited to be a part of that. So that's like something that I feel good serving and that I enjoy. And then, yeah, just being able to reconnect and have a reason to go to the fair. That's another thing. It's like it's a great excuse because I'm getting in for free, so I might as well.
8: Yeah. Okay. White chocolate. Yeah. What do you got there?
7: She started volunteering with her friend and coworker Mary Hedges.
9: I don't know if I have a single favorite memory. I think just seeing the people that come back and you recognize people year after year. And I do really like when like the teenage boys try to see how many cups they can drink at a time and kind of egg each other on. That's always fun, see how high they can get. We even had one kid today that was just like chug, chug, chug. And I think he had up to 8 cups, like right in a row.
7: According to Midwest Dairy CEO Corey Scott, most of the staff who run the booth are unpaid volunteers. When the stand opened in 1955, it charged 10 cents for a bottomless cup of white milk. But prices increased. 2 years ago, Midwest Dairy increased the price from $2 to $3. According to Scott,
10: so if you look at our pricing structure, we raise the price about once every decade, which is pretty remarkable. If you look across the fair, that's pretty unheard of. We're still the most economic item to get here at the state fair.
7: But here's where it gets interesting. While the booth sells hundreds of thousands of cups every year and serves over 20,000 gallons of milk through the fair, she says it's always operated at a loss.
10: The opportunity to get milk in fairgoers' hands is far more important to us than the dollars it takes.
7: Scott says more than 1,500 Minnesota dairy farmers sponsor the milk stand as a promotional opportunity, subsidizing losses and keeping prices low and consistent. One of those farmers is Kate McAndrews.
11: $3 is a minimal increase. It actually has been like that for a few years now. And we'll see how things go in the future, but we're very happy to subsidize or to work with the farmers of Minnesota to help make that very affordable for consumers here at the fair.
7: Her farm is located in Sauk Center, a small city near St. Cloud in Alexandria, and it's produced about 12,000 gallons of milk for the stand over the last 20 years.
11: It's wonderful, and to think that people seek that out and that they want to go back for another beverage or two, but then also to know that what they're drinking is so healthy. It is just pure milk, so that's probably the best feeling of all.
0: I can help you over here if you're ready. What are you drinking? Chocolate? Definitely.
7: Back at the booth, Bill Biebesheimer is already at his fourth cup.
12: I've been coming here for about 40 years. When I first started coming here, it was a dime. I remember when I went to a quarter and then 50 cents. I remember it was $2, now it's $3.
7: He says he drinks 5 to 6 cups of milk every year at the fair.
12: No, this is a great experience. This is kind of a tradition. My two daughters were here with their kids just a little bit ago. So it becomes a tradition at the fair. People come to the fair, they either want, you know, be it fried pickles or corn or turkey on a stick. Well, this is my thing right here. It's my thing. I will not come to the fair without stopping here. It's just a ritual thing.
7: He's one of many who say as long as the milk keeps flowing, he'll keep coming back. At the State Fair, Ahmed Hassan, NPR News.
2: 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So many good things to eat and drink there, including milk, of course. I like the cold brew lavender shandy, cold brew coffee, and lavender lemonade that you can get at Anchor Coffee House. 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
13: From Marketplace in Washington, I'm Kimberly Adams. We'll get the jobs report for August later this morning, a snapshot of which sectors of the economy are gaining and losing jobs, and how many people are out looking for work. Ideally, well-paying work, above the minimum wage. The federal minimum wage hasn't moved from $7.25 an hour since 1993, although it is higher in many states and localities. But some employers still violate minimum wage laws and underpay their workers. Researchers at the Federal Reserve Bank of Cleveland recently found that this is a growing problem, as Marketplace's Nancy Marshall-Genzer reports.
15: Today, Yoo-Ha Kim is a research analyst at the Cleveland Fed. But as a teenager, he worked as a pizza delivery driver in Indiana.
16: And there were some like really slow days where I was thinking to myself, am I at least earning like minimum wage right now?
15: Kim is 23 now, and he's still wondering if he was shortchanged. He decided to do some research on minimum wage violations, co-authoring a new report from the Cleveland Fed that finds in the 10 most populous states, a record 5% of workers legally entitled to the minimum wage were actually paid below that last year. Kim says that may not sound like much, but
16: we're talking roughly 5 to 6 million workers.
15: Kim says underpayment is most common in hotels, grocery stores, and restaurants, or for people providing personal services like house cleaners or caregivers. Jen Round is with the Workplace Justice Lab at Northwestern University. She says underpayment can be a problem at businesses that hire subcontractors.
17: They're going to try to undercut wages in order to provide the cheapest bid to win the contract.
15: The Cleveland Fed report says many states have limited staff to enforce their minimum wage laws, leaving workers to navigate the process of filing a complaint or a lawsuit on their own. I'm Nancy Marshall-Genzer for Marketplace.
13: Let's do the numbers. The FTSE in London is down less than 0.1%. Dow, S&P, and NASDAQ futures are mixed in the negative 0.1% to positive 0.5% range, with the Dow future down 51 points. The 10-year Treasury yield is down at 4.76%. The average price for a gallon of diesel fuel is now $5.85, according to AAA. That's the most expensive ever. The reason? The six-month U.S. war with Iran, and diesel is used by freight and delivery services, which drives up the cost for businesses and, down the line, consumers.
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13: One of the numbers we'll get in the jobs report later this morning is the labor force participation rate, which has been on the decline lately. More and more Americans have stopped working and are no longer looking for a job. Part of that is because of the demographic fact that the U.S. population is getting older, which means more people retiring. But it is also because of people leaving the workforce to take care of aging family members. Here's the next installment of our series, Clocked Out.
18: Hello, my name is Caroline, and I'm living currently in Washington, D.C. I was an interior design entrepreneur for about 30 years, but I got to a point that I sort of thought I felt dulled down, and I went to a career counselor, and she just said, the baby boomers are aging. I think you should go back and get your degree in gerontology. And I was like, what? And I just went and took to it. I was full steam ahead getting my master's degree. And my parents came to visit me. I was living in San Francisco at the time where I had my business for 23 years. And COVID hit. They ended up being with me for 18 months, and I was doing all the work, all the groceries, all the cleaning, all the cooking, and then I would go to my study at 11 p.m. and start writing essays till 3 o'clock in the morning. So I didn't intentionally leave my work. I was really starting a second chapter of my work. My father passed away in San Francisco, and my mother wanted to come back to DC, and they had a beautiful row house. So I moved with my mom to live with her and asked if we did this, if I could remodel the house. It ended up being the biggest remodel I've ever done and probably the most successful because it was all for aging in place. So my mother currently lives in a lovely patio apartment, and I live on the upper two floors of the house, but I'm able to see her up and down every single day. Just recently, I've started putting myself out there again. I'm interested in getting back into work part-time because I miss my work. I do feel privileged to be with my mom. This is not what I had planned, but most of us don't have lives that we plan. Things happen to us along the way.
13: That was Caroline Day caring for her mom in Washington, D.C. You can hear more from this series and tell us about your story of leaving the labor force or getting back in at marketplace.org/clockedout. Our executive producer is Nancy Fargali. Our digital team includes Antoinette Brock, Emily McCune, and Dylan Mietinen. Our engineers are Sam Keenan and David Schreck. And in Washington, I'm Kimberly Adams with the Marketplace Morning Report. 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
2: Now, good morning. It's just before 6 o'clock and you're listening to NPR News, 91.1 FM, KNOW, Minneapolis, St. Paul. Stay curious. Stay connected. The Minnesota Gophers football team dominated their season opener yesterday. They beat the Eastern Illinois Panthers 59-7 in Minneapolis. Minnesota's Javon Tracy returned two punts for touchdowns, setting a school record. The Gophers' next game is at home against the Mississippi State Bulldogs on September 12th. It's going to be hot today in the Twin Cities. Sunny skies, too. A heat advisory in effect from 1 this afternoon till 6 this evening. Temps climbing to the low 90s. The Trump administration has asked the Supreme Court to allow the U.S. Postal Service to carry out a plan to restrict mail-in voting for the midterm election. I'm Elena C. It's Friday, September 4th, and this is Morning Edition. This hour, more on the Trump administration's appeal to the Supreme Court, and new data shows that Minnesota is losing hospital labor and delivery units faster than most other states, especially in rural areas. More on that ahead. It was on this date in 1998 when Larry Page and Sergey Brin, two students at Stanford University, formally incorporated Google. And happy birthday to the Queen Bee, Beyoncé, who turns 45 today. The news is next.
20: Live from NPR News in Washington, I'm Windsor Johnston. The Trump administration is moving to strip some colleges and universities of their tax-exempt status over diversity programs. The IRS says schools could soon face penalties for programs or scholarships aimed at Black, Latino, or first-generation students. NPR's Adrian Florido reports.
21: Well, the administration is arguing that these sorts of programs are racially discriminatory. Treasury Secretary Scott Bessent, who oversees the IRS, said in a statement that, quote, racial discrimination has no place in American education. This is a huge shift. Historically, the IRS has not penalized tax-exempt institutions for race-based programs or considered them discriminatory as long as these programs are trying to advance racial equity or address the effects of societal discrimination.
20: That's NPR's Adrian Florido reporting. Jurors in the murder trial of Lindsay Clancy are entering their seventh day of deliberations. The Massachusetts mother is accused of killing her three children in 2023. Priyanka Dayal McCluskey from member station WBUR reports it appears that one juror is a lone holdout.
1: Clancy's defense attorney, Kevin Reddington, argued unsuccessfully to have one member of the jury dismissed for, he says, not following the judge's instructions on the standard for a conviction. Judge William Sullivan called jurors into the courtroom for detailed instructions on the meaning of reasonable doubt. He's expected to address the holdout juror issue on Friday. Clancy admitted to killing her children, but her lawyer argues she's not criminally responsible because she was suffering from psychosis. Jurors returned to deliberations Friday morning. For NPR News, I'm Priyanka Dayal McCluskey.
20: Diesel prices have hit an all-time high. The national average is now $5.85 a gallon. NPR's Willa Rubin reports.
4: Much of our supply chain runs on diesel. Trucks, trains, tractors, nearly 90% of school buses. So when the price of diesel goes up, it hurts across the economy. And the price has been going up for several reasons. One, the Strait of Hormuz. Not much oil is getting through. Two, countries around the world have scaled back their exports of diesel. Three, jet fuel. The war drove up the price, so refiners made more of it, and we got less diesel. Finally, reason four, Ukraine has been firing at Russian refineries, taking many offline. It all adds up to a perfect storm, which could spill over into the price of food, the price of heating oil, and much of what gets shipped, which could mean an expensive few months to come. Willa Rubin, NPR News.
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23: For NPR News in the Twin Cities, I'm Phineas Pope. Federal prosecutors have charged an ICE agent with lying under oath after he shot and wounded a man in Minneapolis earlier this year. He has surrendered and is making his initial appearance today. Matt Sepik reports.
24: Agent Christian Castro shot Julio Sosa Solis through the closed door of his house in January. Prosecutors charged Sosa Solis and his friend with assault after Castro said in a sworn statement that they'd attacked him with a snow shovel and broomstick. But the feds dropped the case after city surveillance video proved the allegations false. This is the first time the feds have charged any agent in connection with the wintertime immigration operation, but details are unavailable because the case remains sealed. Sosa Solis's attorney, Robin Wolpert, says Castro should face civil rights charges prosecutors considered but did not file the more serious counts. Castro left a Texas jail last week after Governor Greg Abbott did not sign an extradition warrant for Castro to face separate assault charges in Hennepin County. I'm Matt Sepik, Minneapolis.
23: A federal judge in Massachusetts this morning will consider whether the federal government violated an injunction barring immigration enforcement at a Minneapolis church. Recent court records show an undercover federal agent was sent to an event at University Baptist Church in May. The church is covered by a February injunction barring all arrests or investigations tied to immigration enforcement on church property. The judge overseeing the case is asking prosecutors why they shouldn't be held in contempt of court. The U.S. Justice Department is awarding a $2.6 million grant to Annunciation Catholic Church and School in Minneapolis. Favin Goresgaher has more.
25: Leaders sought the grant after the mass shooting last year that left two dead and 29 others injured. It's through a federal program that helps communities recovering from acts of terrorism or mass violence. Annunciation Principal Matt DeBoer says the grant will reimburse their expenses from over the last year. Those include the costs of mental health and support services for victims, as well as school modifications, substitute teachers, and medical needs. Annunciation plans to have therapy staff on site to support teachers and students through at least the next year. I'm Favan Garazgehar.
23: A missing indigenous woman with family ties to a long-standing cold case has been found. That's according to an update from the Moorhead Police Department. 35-year-old Stephanie St. Clair was reported missing from her Moorhead home earlier this summer. Stephanie is the daughter of Sheila St. Clair, who went missing from Duluth in 2015. The exact location of where she was found has not been released. The police department says her family has been notified. In sports, the Minnesota Twins are heading to Chicago for a three-game series with the White Sox starting tonight, and the St. Paul Saints lost to Omaha yesterday 7-1. Right now in International Falls, cloudy and 60 degrees, same for Thief River Falls, in Bemidji 61, in the Twin Cities 74. It's NPR News.
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5: It's Morning Edition from NPR News. I'm Steve Inskeep.
6: And I'm Michelle Martin. Good morning. The Trump administration is back at the Supreme Court to push for restrictions to mail-in voting.
5: The administration wants the Postal Service to check mail-in ballots instead of just delivering them. Lower courts so far have blocked this effort, but the administration is still trying to apply it to the midterm election for which mail-in voting begins today.
6: NPR's Hansi Lo Wang is back to break this all down. Good morning, Hansi.
8: Good morning, Michelle.
6: So this all goes back to an executive order that President Trump signed in March. But didn't the Supreme Court already rule on that order?
8: Yes, they did just last week. But that ruling was on a procedural question about one of the lawsuits over Trump's order. And now the administration is back to ask the Supreme Court to weigh in on the legality of the Postal Service's plan to follow that order. And I should note, USPS is a financial support of NPR. And basically, the question before the court this time is, does USPS have the legal authority to refuse to deliver ballots to voters if state election officials don't turn over to USPS lists of mail-in voters' names and addresses, and if officials don't have certain barcodes on the ballot envelopes?
6: Okay, so those are the requirements that the Postal Service, under the direction of the Trump administration, wants states to follow. Are any states doing all of that right now?
8: No. And a federal judge in Boston has found those requirements for mail ballots are likely illegal because USPS has no authority to control voting by mail. So the judge blocked USPS from imposing those requirements. And that's the block the Trump administration wants the Supreme Court to lift right now.
6: And what's the Trump administration's argument for that?
8: The Justice Department is arguing that these new mail ballot requirements the Postal Service wants to impose on states is just a way for USPS to regulate mail, and that this is not regulating federal elections, which the Constitution says are controlled by states and Congress. But the fact is, Congress has passed laws that require USPS to deliver the mail. And the exceptions to that mandate do not include mail ballots that are addressed to real voters and have the right postage.
6: So that's the legal debate playing out in the courts. But, you know, the election is playing out, too. What is the state of mail-in voting for the midterms today?
8: Well, for now, there's still a block on key parts of the Postal Service plan. So mail-in voting is still available to all voters who are eligible for it in their states. And USPS is expected to deliver ballots as usual. In fact, North Carolina state law requires election officials there available to all voters who are eligible for it in their states. And USPS is expected to deliver ballots as usual. In fact, North

0: there are fraud checks to make sure that no one else has voted on behalf of that voter to make sure there's no way that someone else could have returned it.
1: Just so I understand, all those checks, these are done at the state level, basically, or at the county, local level?
0: State and local. Yeah, exactly. All at the state and local level, which is how it's been done since at least the Civil War. We've been doing this for a very long time. So, I mean, we should expect that our mail voting process is secure. It led to secure elections that withstood scrutiny in 2024, which President Trump won. It led to a secure election in 2020, which President Trump lost. Both of those elections survived all of the scrutiny that were applied to them, and I think we're going to see that in 2026.
1: David Becker of the Center for Election Innovation and Research, thanks so much.
0: Thank you, Steve.
2: Good Sunday morning, everyone. Welcome to Sunday Morning Futures. I'm Maria Bartiromo. Thanks so much for joining us.
3: That's the voice of the marquee host of the Fox Business Network, but no longer. Fox announced yesterday that it had parted ways with Bartiromo. As NPR's David Folkenflik reports, Bartiromo has been known for her close ties to President Trump and now has apparently been undone by them.
4: Fox says the news is a business decision and little more, other than thanking Bartiromo for more than a decade of service. She arrived at Fox Business from CNBC as a star of markets journalism. Dubbed the Money Honey, she made Wall Street traders swoon and was seen as a champion of free markets. Among those paying attention, a prominent figure in New York City who rose to the highest office.
5: If you look back 30 years ago or 25 years, we've been doing your show a long time and nobody like you.
4: Bartiromo has more than returned the favor, as in this interview with President Trump last year.
6: Mr. President, you were just coming off of one of the most consequential weeks anybody has ever seen.
4: Her star rose along with Trump's political fortunes, but she was extreme in embracing and promoting the president's lies about the 2020 elections, claiming Joe Biden had only won through electoral fraud. Bartiromo is one of a small number of defendants named in two multi-billion dollar lawsuits filed against Fox over the false election claims. One of them ended with a big settlement. Fox paid nearly $800 million. The second is ongoing. There was a hearing just yesterday before Fox announced her departure. Bartiromo was the last named defendant left in the case. Lou Dobbs had been fired the day after the lawsuit was filed in 2021, and Jeanine Pirro was appointed by Trump to be U.S. Attorney for Washington, D.C. last year. But Bartiromo had not appeared on the air on Fox since August. According to a person with direct knowledge, Trump had wanted his July speech about election security covered by television networks. Given Trump's history and its own, a Fox Business executive texted top producers to say the network would not carry it live. The executive producer of Bartiromo's morning business show forwarded the text to Bartiromo, who sent a screen grab to a Trump associate. The White House confronted Fox over the decision. The person relaying this episode spoke on condition of anonymity in order to speak about internal network matters. Bartiromo had caused yet another headache. And there's another. Her program inspired a third defamation suit against Fox earlier this year. Now Bartiromo, who has presented so many hours of Fox's programs, has fallen uncharacteristically silent. She did not respond to numerous requests for comment. David Folkenflik, NPR News.
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8: It's Morning Edition here on NPR News. You're listening to 91.1 KNOW, Minneapolis-St. Paul. Coming up this morning, we'll get to spend some time with Minnesota explorer Anne Bancroft and we'll check in with climatologist and meteorologist Mark Seeley in just about 25 minutes. Mark's going to be at the Minnesota State Fair this morning with Kathy Werzer. I'll tell you more about that in just a bit. 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
8: Now, as you may have heard, Gloria Steinem, just an absolute trailblazer of a journalist and activist, died on Wednesday. She was 92, just a fierce advocate for feminist causes and women's rights. She inspired generations of women and men to challenge gender stereotypes. Her influence stretched all across the country and the world and deeply touched one of Minnesota's most celebrated explorers. Steinem met Anne Bancroft in 1987. That's when Ms. Magazine named Bancroft a Woman of the Year after she became the first woman to reach the North Pole on foot. That moment of recognition grew into a decades-long friendship. Anne Bancroft joins us now to remember Gloria Steinem, both as a feminist icon and as a dear friend. Anne, good morning.
10: Good morning, Alana.
8: Thank you so much for being here this morning, and I'm just curious if you can tell us a little bit about how you met Gloria.
10: Well, you introed it very well. I was freshly off the North Pole with the Steiger International Polar Expedition. We got home in 86, and in 87, I had the heady experience of going off to New York for 3 days and being honored with about 10 other women. I can't remember the number, but every year they honored a variety of women from different categories on the cover of their magazine, and had quite a kind of a gathering. And it was the first time that, you know, I met Gloria for sure, you know, and another giant, Dolly Parton was one of the women of the year as well. So it was a big year for me. I was with Gloria in May at her brownstone, at one of her talking circles. And, you know, I had the opportunity after so many decades to be able to say that time in 1987 was something that she did so freely with so many, and that was to give us a platform to to really amplify our story and our voices. She always understood that that's where the power of change would be. It's not in one person. It was with a movement of many, many, many people, men and women.
8: Everybody working together, advocating for change. Yeah, it sounds like an incredible a friendship, really. And I'm curious how that friendship evolved over the years as the two of you stayed in touch and continued your work.
10: Well, I was able to tour the offices, which were was an eye-opening experience as well. You know, when you see the magazine and you know the beautiful issues that would come out. And then I went into the New York offices and it was just sort of chaos everywhere. There were stacks of magazines and newspapers from the floor to midway up the ceiling. People were just on top of each other. But there was a real energy in there of bringing women together, telling women's stories, really important stories that weren't getting the pages of other publications. And I started making friends with some of the reporters, and over time when things would come up, usually in New York, but sometimes here in Minnesota, if Gloria came to town, we were able to get together. And she was, you know, just the most open individual and very nonplussed, if I can say that. Yeah. There was no sort of hustle and bustle about her. She just was so familiar right from the get-go. And I think one of her greatest qualities, and maybe it's because she was a journalist, she had the most amazing ability to listen. You felt so heard. And at the same time, she would then speak, and it was so powerful. I don't think I've ever experienced that in another person before. And it just sort of weakened me at the knees, and right up until, you know, a few months ago, there we are in her living room. And it's the same thing was happening. She's listening to everyone very intently, yeah. although she's quite frail. And then when it comes time to speak, you realize she is absolutely sharp as a tack.
8: Anne Bancroft, thank you so much. We'll have to leave it there. Thank you for joining us this morning.
10: Yeah, thanks for having me.
11: Back to school, but not for AI. From American Public Media, this is Marketplace Tech. I'm Megan McCarty-Carino. New York City Public Schools announced a new policy this week banning the use of AI among elementary and middle school students. This includes companion chatbots and teachers using the tool to grade assignments. Joanna Stern at New Things says the policy is a good start.
12: This is nice that there's the protection within the walls of the school, but what we still don't have is a federal or even statewide real regulation on kids and AI. That's really where I see one of the biggest problems emerging. This one of the things that I like about the New York City ban is that it says that companionship chatbots are not allowed, right? The idea that you would have a chatbot for a child that you would be talking about something that you talk about more with a friend than say, hey, help me with my math homework. And so I like that they put that in there, but I think that that sort of behavior emerges more at home, whether they're on smartphones or tablets, not in school.
11: Yeah, I also wondered if this is sort of targeting these sort of untested ed tech AI things that are kind of being rolled out. You know, that also seems to be kind of one of the targets of this. Don't test out this AI ed tech on our kids.
12: 100%. And I think when you look at the market share, especially of kind of laptops and devices in the classrooms that are distributed, Google has a big chunk of that with Chromebooks. Google has started to push the Gemini integration, has started to push the AI integration in many digital tools that are very helpful to kids, right? Google Docs being one of them, Google Search being another, right? When you're doing research, this is sort of table stakes for now education in at least in middle school years. And so to draw that line to say, look, we're going to be okay with some digital tools, but we're not okay with tools that are going to do the work for kids. I mean, there was a lot of mention in this too, even by Mayor Mondami in the press conference about how he did not want to lose the struggle for kids to learn. That things shouldn't be easy, that we should be encouraging kids to struggle, to learn, to do certain things. And I think that's just a huge part of what the worry has been about AI and ed tech.
11: I have seen some commentary from sort of tech forward types on social media that this is terrible. You know, this is like banning math and science from school, that kids will be ill prepared for the most important technical change in our lifetimes. What do you think about that reaction?
12: I think there's some fairness to that. I don't know if it does allow for some artificial intelligence specific education, which I do think is really important, right? Learning how to use these tools and also the digital literacy that comes with using the tools. So I don't know how they're going to address that. What I take away from this is we are not going to have AI tools in our math classes, in our writing or our literature classes, and we're going to draw the line there.
11: That's Joanna Stern. She has a newsletter and video series called New Things. This conversation was part of our Tech Week in Review segment. You can find it on our website, marketplace.org/techbites. Jesus Alvarado produced this episode. Erica Soderstrom also produces our show. Gary O'Keefe is our engineer. Daisy Palacios is the supervising producer. Nancy Fargali is the executive producer. I'm Megan McCarty-Carino, and that's Marketplace Tech. This is APM.
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13: Live from NPR News in Washington, I'm Dave Mattingly. The war between the U.S. and Iran is in its seventh month. Speaking at the White House yesterday, Vice President Vance said at this point, he wouldn't call it a war despite more airstrikes in the Middle East this week. Vance says it's up to Iran on when the conflict ends. This morning, AAA says the cost of diesel in the U.S. is at a record high. It's now averaging $5.85 a gallon. The Trump administration says construction will soon begin on a triumphal arch near Arlington National Cemetery. It was announced by Interior Secretary Doug Burgum despite ongoing lawsuits, as NPR's Emily Fang reports.
14: Three veterans and an architectural historian argue the 250-foot gilded arch would disrupt sight lines between the Lincoln Memorial and Arlington National Cemetery, and that the White House needs congressional approval for construction. Burgum wrote excavation work would begin in the next 2 weeks anyway. The arch is among several building projects the administration has championed in the Capitol, including a planned golf course that would limit the public's access to a public park along the Potomac River and possibly demolishing the Kennedy Center. A massive new White House ballroom is also facing a lawsuit, but as with the arch, the Trump administration appears intent to build it faster than the courts can reach a decision on its legality. Emily Fang, NPR News, Washington.
13: This is NPR News from Washington.
15: For NPR News in the Twin Cities, I'm Phineas Pope. The Bureau of Criminal Apprehension is investigating this week's mass shooting in Minneapolis. The BCA says 35-year-old Carlton Neil Johnson shot and killed Dale Henry Spry and Musa Afra on the ninth floor of the Shoreline Plaza Apartments in Loring Park. BCA Superintendent Drew Evans says Johnson shot and injured three additional civilians and two officers. Two of the civilians he shot were on the first floor of the apartment building. The other was outside.
16: The people that he encountered in the first floor before he went to the ninth floor are employees of the building. Both of them were shot. One male, I don't know the entire extent of his injuries, but it's my understanding they're less serious. There was a female that was shot that suffered serious critical injuries and is still status will be something that will need to be released and monitored day to day.
15: The three civilians are being treated at medical facilities. The two officers are expected to make a full recovery. Major construction along a well-traveled highway north of the Twin Cities has moved to a new phase this week. The closure along State Highway 65 in Isanti County is extended north. It now covers about 7 miles just north of Cambridge to the junction with Highway 107 near Bram. Through traffic in both directions is being detoured onto county roads. The closure runs through late fall. Crews are resurfacing the highway, replacing culverts, and making safety improvements. They're also installing new sidewalks and storm sewers in the community of Grandy. Minnesota Lynx rookie Olivia Miles has been named the Kia WNBA Rookie of the Month for August. Here's Annika Best.
17: Olivia Miles is making a habit of being named the Kia WNBA Rookie of the Month. She's received the honor for the fourth month in a row. This makes her the only rookie this season to earn the award, and the only Lynx to be named to it four times. In August, she averaged more than 20 points a game and sank more than 50% of her shots from the floor. Miles currently leads all rookies in scoring, assists, and efficiency. The Lynx play next at home on September 18th against the New York Liberty. I'm Annika Best.
15: And in college sports, the Minnesota Gophers football team dominated their season opener yesterday, beating the Eastern Illinois Panthers 59-7 in Minneapolis. The Gophers' next game is at home against the Mississippi State Bulldogs on September 12th. In Moorhead right now, it's clear 59 degrees. It's NPR News.
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8: It's Morning Edition from NPR News. Good morning. I'm Elena C. sitting in for Kathy Werzer today. New data show that Minnesota is losing hospital labor and delivery units faster than most other states, especially in rural areas. That increases the health risks for people who are pregnant. NPR's Molly Castle-Work has more.
18: Mayo Clinic runs the hospital in the small southern Minnesota city of Albert Lea. And in 2019, Mayo closed the labor and delivery unit there, leaving all of Fribourne County without a birthing center. 7 years later, it's still a pain point in town, as noted by a sketch comedy group performing at a recent community event.
19: Welcome to Freeborn County. I hope you're not pregnant.
18: Freeborn County is not alone, as Albert Lea is one of 29 hospitals in Minnesota that closed their labor and delivery units between 2010 and 2014, according to new data from the U of M's Rural Health Research Center. The study shows that Minnesota has been losing labor and delivery services at a faster rate than most other states. And it's part of a nationwide decline. From 2010 to 2024, the U.S. lost 14% of its hospital-based obstetrics units. Here's Katie Cozimanel, who co-authored the paper.
20: The steady decline over time generally in the availability of obstetric services at U.S. hospitals is notable. It's not surprising. This is a trend we've seen over time, and it has been continuing.
18: More rural communities are losing hospital-based birthing centers than urban and suburban areas are, and Cozimanel says that's largely due to finances. The number of babies born at rural hospitals is falling, generating less revenue. Yet hospitals must staff labor and delivery units 24/7, and they need equipment, beds, and an operating room for C-sections.
20: And the cost of providing all of that needs to be paid every single day, regardless of whether or not there's a birth or how many births there are.
18: But Cozimanel says there are serious health consequences when hospitals close birthing centers. Patients must travel farther to give birth, which leads to more mothers giving birth in rural ERs that aren't equipped for them, or even in transit. And
20: we've seen that the loss of hospital-based obstetric services is associated with an increased risk of preterm birth, especially in the more remote rural communities. And this is important because preterm birth is one of the leading causes of infant mortality.
18: Cozimanel says that the U.S. urgently needs to rethink the current healthcare system and how it's paid for to keep labor and delivery units from closing. Molly Castle-Work, NPR News, Rochester.
8: A special thanks to Danger Boat Productions and the Minnesota Humanities Center for hosting events around the state that helped to inform this report.
1: It's Morning Edition from NPR News. I'm Steve Inskeep.
3: And I'm Michelle Martin. When a hospital in Troy, New York, tried to shut down its birthing center, an unlikely coalition came to the rescue. Noam Levy, with our partner KFF Health News, has this installment in the series Common Ground.
21: Outside the hospital in Troy, New York, protesters waved signs and flowers. It was 2023. In a video shot by one protester, parents and kids blew bubbles. They came to stop Trinity Health. The $25 billion health system wanted to shut the city's last birthing center because it was losing money.
22: Nobody else was going to be able to say that they were born in the city of Troy unless they were born on a city bus, in the back of a cab, or disgustingly on the side of the street. Blew my mind.
21: That's Starlita Washington. She heads the local YWCA. She was born at the hospital, so were her kids. Troy is an industrial town on the Hudson River. It once produced most of America's shirt collars. But factories closed, residents left. The birthing center brought the community together. John McDonald is a state assemblyman, a Democrat. He represents Troy.
23: It was universal. Republicans, conservatives, liberal, Democrats, and a lot of people in the middle all saying this is terrible.
21: Planned Parenthood joined the fight. So did the Catholic bishop. Healthcare has often divided Americans, but there's also a lot of common ground. For one, a shared frustration with big hospital systems.
24: Trinity Health is in the Midwest, not in the community. So when you're looking at just the numbers from an office in the Midwest somewhere, they're not looking at the benefit that this place has on the community.
21: That's Jessica Hayek. She's a birth educator who helped lead the campaign to save the maternity center. Hayek is a Democrat. Many Republicans also didn't like Trinity's focus on its bottom line, like Carmela Montello, the mayor of Troy.
25: The whole hospital scene has changed. It was very personable. You had nurses and doctors who were able to spend more time with patients. Now we're seeing a major, more corporate type of atmosphere.
21: Health system executives insisted they had to close the birthing center. Dr. Stephen Hanks oversees Trinity Hospitals in New York and New England.
26: We've been frantic about trying not to cut care at the bedside. But, you know, you get to a point where you can only consolidate so much, and then you have to start taking harder looks at your actual services.
21: Trinity said families could drive to a hospital in Albany, 20 to 30 minutes away. But people in Troy said there was something different about their local facility, the Burdette Birth Center. Midwives and doulas work alongside OBs. Many fewer babies are delivered by C-section. Here's Hayek, the birth educator.
24: I think people really got behind it because they realized what a gem Burdette is, you know, and what a great community service they provide.
21: For a long time, it wasn't clear Trinity could be stopped. The attorney general joined the fight. McDonald, the assemblyman, secured $5 million in state aid. Then, after nearly a year, Trinity said the center could stay open. At the YWCA, Starlita Washington said there's a lesson in Troy.
22: Party didn't matter, color didn't matter, religion didn't matter. It was a service that affects all of us. And man, woman, and child was out here demanding that we keep our birthing center.
21: Today, other communities are looking at how Troy took on their hospital system. In Troy, New York, I'm Noam Levy.
3: Noam Levy is with our partner, KFF Health News. This is Morning Edition from NPR News. Our theme music is inspired by B.J. Lederman. I'm Michelle Martin.
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8: It's Morning Edition from NPR News. I'm Elena C. in for Kathy Werzer today. Good morning. You're listening to 91.1 KNOW in the Twin Cities. A heat advisory in the metro today from 1 until 6 p.m. It's going to be hot. It's going to be sunny. Highs today in the low 90s. It's going to be humid, too. If you're headed to the Minnesota State Fair, make sure you've got your sunscreen, maybe a baseball cap, and water, of course. Stay hydrated. Just a reminder, too, it's NPR's Made of Minnesota Day at the State Fair, and that means great events all day long today at Dan Patch Park and also at the NPR booth, which is at the corner of Judson and Nelson.
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8: 6:43 on a Friday morning, the federal August jobs report due out at 7:30 this morning. Economists are expecting that employers around the country added about 65,000 jobs last month and expecting that the unemployment rate inched back up to about 4%. In Minnesota, wages have largely kept pace with inflation, according to the Minnesota Department of Employment and Economic Development. But that doesn't mean that every worker is keeping up. Lucas Levin looks at why some of the state's artists are struggling to make their work financially sustainable.
2: Nicole Fedeli is in her studio in Minneapolis using a blowtorch to heat metal. She's making a hazy atmospheric piece using steel and wood.
4: So the steel kind of floats over the paintings. And then with strong lighting, they create this beautiful shadowing.
2: Fedeli moved to Minnesota from New York City looking for something increasingly difficult to find there. Enough space and financial breathing room to make her work. Now she has a car, an apartment, a studio, and the specialized tools she needs. But she said she still can't make enough money to go full time.
4: So it's day job, close the laptop at 5 o'clock, go to the studio, work on the art until, you know, I try to cut it off around 10:30 at night, 11, so I can get a decent amount of sleep.
2: Fedeli's schedule is increasingly common among artists trying to absorb higher living and material costs. Those pressures ripple through the businesses that artists rely on. Mike Manasco is one of the owners of Artistic Indulgence, a custom frame workshop and gallery that serves mostly local clientele. The shop has been his sole income for 30 years, but
5: in our framing industry, it's all across the board. Everything's gone up at least 30% in the past few years.
2: Artists and businesses are paying more to do their work, just as customers are becoming more cautious about buying it. Joe Mann is the regional outreach director at the Federal Reserve Bank of Minneapolis. And he said when there's uncertainty in the economy or an increase in prices, what families consider extras, like eating out or buying art, goes down.
6: And that's going to be kind of a double whammy. It's not just that the cost of living has gone up for them, but maybe their incomes are even a little bit more volatile.
2: Which for artists like Fedeli and Manasco can be dire.
5: And here I'm sitting here worrying about bills coming in, and it cuts into that, and you just stop being creative sometimes.
2: For Fedeli, the price of her steel has gone up 40%, and the silver for the jewelry she makes has also skyrocketed.
4: So just to make a tiny little simple, you know, piece of jewelry or something could be $100 in material by itself.
2: Mann says larger manufacturers can sometimes limit those costs by buying their raw materials in bulk and storing them, while small artists cannot. Anitra Budd has been a copy editor and wordsmith for 25 years. She also works for the Minnesota nonprofit called Springboard for the Arts. There, she hosts workshops as an artist career consultant, a program designed to help artists turn their craft into careers.
7: And so coming out of these, they get to talk to somebody who's like, I know what it's like to have an uncertain income stream. I know what it's like to have somebody come into your carefully put together booth at a trade fair and say, oh, I could make that. Why are you charging so much for that?
2: Springboard piloted a guaranteed income for artists program that included 100 artists over 5 years. And if budgets get really tight, Anitra said they have emergency relief funds.
7: When you give creative artists the cushion, the knowledge, the certainty in their income that a portion of it is going to be taken care of no matter what. Imagine it allows them the headspace and the, you know, just the wherewithal to clear their mind to actually be able to make more art.
2: And Manasco says when they have that breathing room, they're doing essential work.
5: I mean, it is a necessity. It's you need art in your life. If you didn't have art, you know, what would make you happy?
2: Lucas Levin, NPR News, Minneapolis.
8: Oh, well, I think you know what that means. I know what that means. It's the radio walk-up music for Mark Seely, climatologist and meteorologist extraordinaire. Mark, good morning.
10: Good morning, Elena. It's good to talk to you.
8: Good to talk to you, too. Now, you're doing something pretty darn special today with Kathy Werzer. Tell me a little bit about that.
10: 10 o'clock at the Dan Patch Park, Elena. We're doing the 30th anniversary of the Minnesota State Fair Weather Quiz. 30 years has gone by awful fast, but we've nurtured quite a state fair weather crowd for that, and it's always a lot of fun. We'll have some good prizes to give out, and of course, the audience gets to try to stump me, which in my old age gets easier and easier to do, unfortunately.
8: I don't believe that. I don't think that's true, actually. But that's happening today at 10 with Kathy at on the stage at Dan Patch Park at the Minnesota State Fair. It'll be live on NPR News as well. We'll be broadcasting that starting at 10 this morning. September 4th today, and I tell you what, it's pretty hot outside this morning.
10: Yes, we've started September warmer than normal. That shouldn't be a surprise to most listeners. 11 of our last 15 Septembers have started warmer than normal.
8: Whoa.
10: We've had 11 counties already report 90-degree days so far this month. Our climate stations are averaging anywhere from 5 to 9 degrees warmer than normal. And we've had spotty rain, too, Elena. We've had some areas like yesterday up northwestern Minnesota where they had severe thunderstorms. Some places up there got an inch to inch and a half, but most places around the state so far have had less than a quarter of an inch so far this month, which of course is not a good sign because we're still, on a statewide basis, we're still deeply in drought in so many areas. In fact, we've got some extreme drought present on the Minnesota landscape now in some parts of western as well as some parts of eastern Minnesota.
8: Yeah, portions of Polk and Norman, Clay, Wilkin, Pipestone, Carlton, several other counties too are in the extreme drought category. We're seeing poor crop conditions in those areas, low watershed flows, declining lake levels. It's not great. Tell me a little bit more about when we might be able to see our next significant rainfall?
10: Well, it's looking pretty good now. The models are converging, which we always like to see our models converge on the same kind of forecast, and that's happening for late Saturday night through Tuesday. It looks like we're going to have widespread chances for precipitation, and according to some of the quantified precipitation forecasts, some areas of the state will get between 1 and 2 inches, which will help. But we need to have that be persistent as we go into the fall season if we want to snap out of this drought.
8: Yeah, so fingers crossed that that happens. And I know it's only September 4th, too, but I'm seeing something about snow. Something's going on with snow right now?
10: Well, there has been some out in the western states, and our Canadian friends, Environment Canada, have reported a few early snow develops. Of course, all this is out in at higher elevation, but what we need is rain. We don't need it so cold that we get snow. We just the simple fact is we need rain, and we need to hope that the autumn season turns wet for us.
8: Yeah, I know. That's what we're looking for. I didn't mean to jump ahead. I'm not looking forward to winter and snow either. Mark Seeley, thank you so much for being here this morning, every Friday morning, and I hope you and Kathy have just a great time for the weather quiz coming up this morning at 10 on the stage at Dan Patch Park.
10: I appreciate it. Thanks so much, Elena.
11: The unemployed workers who won't be counted in today's unemployment rate.
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13: From Marketplace in Washington, I'm Kimberly Adams. Later this morning, we'll learn what the labor market looked like in August when the Bureau of Labor Statistics releases its monthly jobs report. But there are tens of thousands of people, maybe hundreds of thousands, who stopped working last month that won't show up in the data. Syrians and Haitians who lost their work authorization due to the expiration of their temporary protected status at the end of July.
14: And we do know mass layoffs did occur, but they don't even count in our layoff statistics because they're not qualified for unemployment insurance.
13: Diane Swonk is chief economist at KPMG.
14: On the flip side of it, they don't count among the unemployed either because they're not legally able to work anymore. Now, some may work under the table, we don't know, but those wouldn't show up in official payrolls either.
13: And Swonk says the workers who lost their jobs are concentrated in certain industries.
14: The largest ones were in the service sector economy, in areas where we're already seeing some rationing of care and shortages of workers in the elder care space and in child care.
13: The loss is already being felt in Florida, which had a high concentration of TPS workers. Margaret Narette is vice president of long-term care at 1199 Service Employees International Union in Florida and says about 35,000 of her members relied on TPS for work authorization.
15: They are doing patient care, working in the nursing home, taking care of patients, feed them. Put them in the chair, put them back in bed.
13: Now, Narette says those workers are trying to figure out what to do. The Trump administration has called for them to self-deport. But nursing homes, assisted living facilities, and other businesses they worked for are scrambling as well.
15: Management are crying. They had to let go all the those workers, and now they don't have workers to work. Now they have to pay a lot of overtime.
13: Which, says Narette, is burning out the employees who can still legally work in the country. Let's do the numbers. Dow, S&P, and NASDAQ futures are mixed in the negative 1/10 to positive 5/10% range, with the Dow future down 30 points. The 10-year Treasury yield is up at 4.76%.
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13: Last weekend kicked off the college football season, and fans around the country are tuning in and shelling out for tickets. College sports are extremely profitable, but until a few years ago, the athletes couldn't profit themselves while still in school. In 2021, the NCAA changed its rules around name, image, and likeness, NIL for short, and for the first time, college athletes were allowed to profit from their sports. Marketplace's Alice Wilder reports on how NIL is changing the game for college athletes.
16: Like many fans, Charlotte Wilder, no relation, always thought that college athletes should really get paid.
17: Ohio State football is nothing if you don't have any Ohio State football players. So yes, they should be getting money.
16: Wilder is the co-host of the Sports Gossip Show, a podcast about off-the-field sports news. She told me that NIL changed everything for college athletes.
17: You can get brand deals the way that any content creator could. You can have a deal with a local business. You can have these national deals that are sort of structured more like traditional commercial endorsement deals. You can also be paid through the college collectives.
16: That's a system where boosters pool their money to recruit athletes. And it's not just the direct payments that are benefiting students.
18: They're earning cultural capital by building brands and names for themselves that could potentially extend to who knows what in the future, launching their own company. And I think almost the possibilities are endless.
16: That's Madeline Hill, co-host of the Sports Gossip Show. She told me that those opportunities can come at a cost for college athletes.
18: They're wearing a lot of different hats at a very young age. They're a student, they're an athlete, they're potentially an influencer, while also just having graduated high school and going into college. It's a lot happening at once.
16: New research into the lives of college athletes backs this up.
19: You know, in college, we were always told you can have sleep, academics, or social, and you can never have all three. And so I think for athletes, now you have student, athlete, influencer. I mean, we're only human. Something we'll have to give at some point.
16: Molly Harry is an assistant professor of sports management at the University of Florida. She conducted a study with 200 college athletes.
19: Interestingly, we find that athletes are willing to sacrifice even some of their athletics time in order to engage in influencing, engage in the NIL space.
16: And profiting from NIL requires athletes to build big followings in order to attract those brand deals.
19: But that also exposes you more to those really crappy fans who are always commenting or are negging you on social media. The psychological impact of the pressure of NIL is a little bit concerning to me as a researcher and as someone who advocates for athletes' rights.
16: At the same time, Wilder pointed out that for college athletes, high-pressure situations are kind of their daily life.
17: These are very competitive people who are playing a sport to win. And so I think some of that pressure to these athletes is welcomed, but it depends on the individual as to where that pressure goes from being motivating to unhealthy.
16: A lot of this remains up in the air as colleges, the NCAA, and athletes themselves adjust to the new NIL normal.
17: It's still kind of the Wild West. You know, this has only been around for 4 or 5 years now.
16: On September 15th, Congress plans to vote on the Protect College Sports Act, a bipartisan bill that aims to regulate NIL by limiting transfers and capping salaries for students. But it's worth noting, this bill would not limit how much coaches and athletic staff can be paid. Like millions of other college sports fans, I'll be following that vote very closely. For Marketplace, I'm Alice Wilder.
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8: Oh, that app's pretty nice, too. I have it on my phone, and I like to listen to it when I'm walking around Como. It's really good, and it's also free, so download it today if you haven't already. And Morning Edition here on NPR News continues in just a moment. You're tuned in to 91.1 KNOW-FM, Minneapolis-St. Paul. Stay curious, stay connected. Well, coming up, what is your favorite thing to drink at the Minnesota State Fair? If you're planning on making a stop at the milk stand today or maybe through the weekend, you'll want to stay tuned. More coming up in 25 minutes or so. Right now it's 71 in downtown St. Paul. We're going for a high temperature today of about 91. A heat advisory in effect from 1 until 6 p.m. Forecasters expect the El Nino weather pattern to strengthen significantly this year, raising the risks of extreme weather around the world well into 2027. I'm Elena C. It's Friday, September 4th, and this is Morning Edition. This hour, more info on what could be the strongest El Nino ever. Plus, President Trump is hoping economic pressure will force Iran to the negotiating table. And we'll have the latest on Wednesday's mass shooting at a downtown Minneapolis apartment building. It was on this date in 1888 when George Eastman patented the first roll film camera and registered the brand name Kodak. Happy birthday to Uptown Funk producer Mark Ronson, who turns 51. It's 7:01. The news is next.
3: Live from NPR News in Washington, I'm Windsor Johnston. Search teams in Nepal say they rescued two hydropower workers 9 days after a glacier collapse triggered deadly flash flooding near the border with Tibet. NPR's Dia Hadid reports more than 1,200 people have died in the floods.
21: Video shared by Nepal's military showed five men in high vis amid a moonscape of mud and debris. They heave and pull out one man from the Trishuli 3A hydropower project. The Associated Press reports that more than 100 people are believed trapped inside that project alone. Rescuers believe hundreds of power plant workers likely sheltered in tunnels and turbine rooms during the devastating floods. But the plants were hard to locate after the floods caused the river to shift and the tunnels are packed with mud and boulders. One rescuer tells NPR that finding these men alive gives them hope that others might still be out there. Dia Hadid, NPR News.
3: The Trump administration is again asking the Supreme Court to allow new restrictions on mail-in ballots before the November midterms. A federal judge in Massachusetts has temporarily blocked the rules, which would require states to turn over voter lists and use federally approved ballot envelopes. David Becker is the executive director of the Center for Election Innovation and Research, a nonpartisan organization that focuses on election administration.
22: I think it's almost certain that there are not five justices on the Supreme Court who are ready to own the chaos that would result from implementing a radical change in process implemented from Washington at this late date. Election officials in deeply red states are opposed to this.
3: The Supreme Court has given challengers until Tuesday to respond to the administration's emergency request. The legal fight comes as states begin sending out mail ballots, with North Carolina starting today. Mortgage rates are at their highest level since July last year. NPR's Stephen Bisaha reports concerns over government debt are driving up the cost of home ownership.
23: According to Freddie Mac, the average 30-year mortgage is just over 6.7%. That means monthly payments for a typical new mortgage are well more than $100 more expensive than before the start of the U.S. war against Iran. NerdWallet housing expert Kate Wood says renewed fighting in the war is one reason for rising rates.
24: Every time things escalate, fears around inflation go up, oil prices tend to go up. Bond yields start going up, mortgage rates start going up.
23: And another indirect factor affecting mortgages, borrowing costs are going up as investors price in a possible interest rate hike this month from the Federal Reserve. Stephen Bisaha, NPR News.
3: This is NPR News in Washington.
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26: For NPR News, in the Twin Cities, I'm Phineas Pope. An ICE agent accused of lying about a January shooting in Minneapolis has turned himself in to federal authorities. Christian Castro has been charged with making false statements to investigators about the non-fatal shooting of Julio Sosa Solis. A person familiar with the case told the Associated Press that Castro turned himself in yesterday. Minnesota authorities have separately charged Castro with assault and falsely reporting a crime. Federal prosecutors earlier dropped charges against Sosa Solis after video raised questions about officers' accounts of the confrontation. One of the police officers shot in Wednesday's mass shooting at a Minneapolis apartment building was released from HCMC yesterday. Yahya Ahmed and Joseph Mishnowski were both shot and injured in an exchange of gunfire with the suspect. Interim Minneapolis Police Chief Bill Peterson says both officers should make a full recovery.
0: And I'd like to end by saying our officers ran toward extraordinary danger to protect others, and our responsibility now is to take care of them and their families. I would like to acknowledge the outpouring of support that we've had from members of the community, which also helps in that recovery process.
26: Three other people were also injured by gunfire, and the suspect and two civilians are dead. The BCA is investigating the incident. The Diocese of Winona-Rochester's largest insurance company is settling a lawsuit filed by 145 survivors of clergy sexual abuse for $30 million. Molly Castle-Work has more.
1: The settlement agreement with the United States Fire Insurance Company is on top of a previous settlement with the Winona-Rochester Diocese and its other insurance companies, and covers claims of sexual abuse by clergy and diocese staff dating back to the 1960s.
4: This is a breakthrough and powerful moment in time in getting justice for survivors.
1: That's attorney Jeff Anderson, who represents the survivors. He says United States Fire Insurance refused to settle, even after the diocese did in 2021. This week, that changed, and Anderson says the settlement sets a new precedent in holding insurance companies accountable. Molly Castle-Work, Rochester.
26: President Trump and the U.S. Postal Service are pushing to change delivery rules to only send mail ballots to voters on an approved federal list. A federal judge has paused that plan for now. Secretary of State Steve Simon says Minnesota's mail-in voting system remains secure.
5: When you order a mail ballot, you don't just order it. You have to provide some personal identifying information, a driver's license number, state ID number, partial social security number. Then you have to sign the back of the interior envelope. Then you have to have a witness sign as well. Three layers of security that very few other states have.
26: The first general election ballots will be mailed to Minnesota voters on September 18th. Partly sunny skies today, highs in the low 80s, low 90s, cooler near Lake Superior. 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
7: It's Morning Edition from NPR News. I'm Michelle Martin.
9: And I'm Steve Inskeep. Good Friday morning to you. We report this morning on a plan by the Internal Revenue Service. The Trump administration wants to revoke the tax-exempt status of certain private schools and universities. They would lose that status if they persist in diversity initiatives. Wesleyan University is one institution that says it values diversity, and we hear from its president after this.
7: NPR's Adrian Florido covers race, and he's covering this story. Good morning.
27: Good morning, Michelle.
7: What kinds of schools would be affected by this?
27: Well, any private school, elementary, high schools, universities, trade schools, with any kind of program designed to benefit students on the basis of their race. A lot of schools have programs to support Black or Latino students, for example, who may be the first in their families to go to college. Some schools have scholarships or other initiatives that are aimed at promoting a more diverse student body. And the IRS is saying it's going to penalize schools for these types of programs by revoking their tax-exempt status starting next spring.
7: And why is the administration saying it wants to do this?
27: Well, the administration is arguing that these sorts of programs are racially discriminatory. Treasury Secretary Scott Bessent, who oversees the IRS, said in a statement that, quote, racial discrimination has no place in American education. This is a huge shift, Michelle. Historically, the IRS has not penalized tax-exempt institutions for race-based programs or considered them discriminatory as long as these programs are trying to advance racial equity or address the effects of societal discrimination. But now the government is saying that programs that consider race even for that purpose are themselves discriminating.
7: And what kind of impact would this have?
27: Well, it would be a huge impact on schools. The administration is trying to pressure them to end these programs by squeezing them financially. Having nonprofit tax-exempt status frees these schools from paying federal income taxes, but it's also a very important fundraising tool because people who donate to schools, like alumni, get a tax deduction. I should say, Michelle, it's not clear exactly how the IRS will identify schools that have race-based programs it does not like, but the agency says that up to 18,000 private schools could be affected by this rule change.
2: Can they really do this, though?
27: Well, they're no doubt going to face legal challenges. I spoke with Todd Wolfson, president of the American Association of University Professors, the AAUP, which has been fighting a lot of President Trump's recent attacks on higher education.
10: AAUP is not going to stand by and watch President Trump once again attempt to destroy the greatest system of higher education in the world that gives opportunity to a diverse set of students for a diverse country. So yes, emphatically, yes, we are going to fight this.
27: There's legal gray area here, Michelle, as to whether the IRS can do this, unilaterally redefine racial discrimination and revoke tax-exempt status because of that. The fight over this, experts think. There's legal gray area here, Michelle, as to whether the IRS can do this, unilaterally redefine racial discrimination and revoke tax-exempt status.

0: economically, but also as human beings, and whether ultimately it's a colorblind society, I don't really have a strong opinion about that. What I do see is that American history is full of race-based discrimination, and so what we try to do is address the needs that have resulted from that history of discrimination, not replicate it, but address it. And that means trying to build a community of kids who want to learn, acknowledging that they start from different places and they have different life experiences, not ignoring those differences.
1: Michael Roth is the president of Wesleyan University. Good to talk with you again.
0: Nice to talk with you, Steve.
2: Forecasters are warning communities to start preparing now for more severe floods and droughts from this year's El Nino. NPR's Lauren Sommer reports on what's being called a super El Nino.
3: Climate forecasters tend to be a cautious bunch. But when it comes to this El Nino, officials aren't mincing words, like Celeste Saulo of the World Meteorological Organization.
4: It may be stronger than anything since our monitoring began.
3: El Nino is a natural climate pattern that happens every few years. The Pacific Ocean along the equator gets abnormally warm. That heat gets released to the atmosphere, where it has ripple effects on weather patterns.
4: We are already seeing disruption and devastation from droughts and floods and extreme weather. We expect these impacts to multiply and cascade as El Nino intensifies.
3: This El Nino will peak in November and December, but the impacts will stretch into next year. That will raise temperatures globally, which is already on top of climate change. So this year or next year could become the hottest on record. And Salo says the extreme weather could impact a long list of industries.
4: Agriculture, trade, fisheries, health, energy, transport, water resources.
3: The World Food Program projects that about 50 million people could be pushed into food insecurity. In the U.S., El Niños tend to bring drier conditions to the northern half of the country. That could add to the drought that's already hitting the Intermountain West. The southern half of the U.S. could get more intense rain and flooding. Some communities are already preparing for that.
5: We want to welcome you to our town hall.
3: Last month, California State Senator Mike McGuire held a virtual meeting on El Niño.
5: What we can control is how prepared we are before the weather hits.
3: Emergency managers like Nate Ortiz of California's Office of Emergency Services say they're already preparing for floods.
6: Whether it's supplies, equipment, high clearance rescue vehicles, we're kind of at the point now where we really lean in.
3: The impacts of any El Nino can vary quite a bit. But with a forecast this supersized, it's a signal for communities to be ready. Lauren Sommer, NPR News.
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8: 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Good morning. 7:19, the Minnesota Connection coming up next here on NPR News. The sun is shining in downtown St. Paul right now. Kind of a hazy sky, but it's slowly brightening up, and it's going to be hot today. A heat advisory in effect from 1 this afternoon till 6 this evening. Good day maybe to head to the beach, maybe a good weekend to head to the beach, sort of the late summer holiday weekend. Check ahead to make sure the beach you're going to is open. Several beaches in and near the Twin Cities are closed now due to high levels of E. coli bacteria.
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8: An investigation into Wednesday's mass shooting at a downtown Minneapolis apartment building is still underway. Three people were killed, including the suspected shooter. Several other people were injured, including police officers. Our Ellie Roth has the update.
10: On Thursday, the Minnesota Bureau of Criminal Apprehension identified the suspect as Carlton Johnson II, a man who court records show was in the process of getting evicted from the apartment where the shooting occurred. According to authorities, the shooting began outside of the apartment complex as a custody handoff between Johnson and a former partner. Johnson allegedly shot his former partner in the leg. Their child was not injured and fled with other people in the area. Johnson then proceeded into the apartment lobby, where he shot and injured two apartment workers. Then he took the elevator up to the 9th floor of the building, where court records show he had an apartment, and shot and killed two men identified as residents of the building. It's unclear what Johnson's relationship was with the men. Three officers were injured in the shooting, two by gunfire, and Johnson was killed in an exchange of gunfire with police. BCA Superintendent Drew Evans called the shooting a case of domestic violence.
11: And the role that domestic violence continues to play in mass casualty incidents and other situations where people are shot and killed continues to be a problem that we need to continue to encounter and figure out as a society, because we have multiple people shot here in a situation where domestic violence led up to this.
10: Johnson had a history of domestic violence. He had a restraining order filed against him by another woman who does not appear to be the woman injured in Wednesday's shooting. At one point, Johnson allegedly threatened to kill her and their child. A judge ultimately granted the restraining order. Maggie Royer is the communications senior manager at Violence Free Minnesota. She said it's important to keep domestic violence at the center of the conversation around the shooting.
12: The woman who was impacted in front of her four-year-old daughter who was shot first. And so just really centering survivors and reminding people that this was at its core an act of gender-based violence is really important.
10: The eviction complaint against Johnson cited multiple instances of violent and threatening behavior since January. That includes incidents where Johnson allegedly assaulted a resident, walked around the apartment block with a gun displayed on his person and showed it to multiple staff members, and told residents he planned to kill someone. One resident had filed a restraining order against him. Minneapolis police say they were familiar with Johnson. The Hennepin County Attorney's Office said Minneapolis police had submitted a case related to a call in June about Johnson, quote, displaying a firearm to another individual. But officers determined he had a legal right to own a weapon and had not removed the gun from his waistband during the incident. The Hennepin County Attorney's Office flagged the case for an extreme risk protection order screening, which is a civil court order that temporarily removes someone's right to own a firearm if they pose a danger to themselves or others. But that review also found insufficient evidence to proceed with the order. Here's Interim Police Chief Bill Peterson.
13: Hindsight is 20/20. And Frank, you know, we don't have the benefit of that at the time that we're, you know, dealing with these incidents and a large volume of cases that are coming in, and we're trying to pick and choose which ones we investigate, how much time and energy and resources we have to commit to it. And what I can say is that these incidents only came to our attention very recently.
10: Johnson's eviction case was still ongoing when the shooting occurred. A trial date was set for September 11th. Ellie Roth, NPR News, Minneapolis.
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16: All right, here we go. You ready?
17: On a hot day at the Minnesota State Fair, Erica Elwell refills milk at the all-you-can-drink milk stand. She's pouring a kid's fifth refill.
16: Not before you get a tummy ache, because the kid before you did not, and he did get a tummy ache. You're welcome.
17: She's volunteered at the booth for nearly 12 years.
16: I love milk, I love what it does for people, and I'm like super excited to be a part of that. So that's like something that I feel good serving and that I enjoy. And then, yeah, just being able to reconnect and have a reason to go to the fair. That's another thing. It's like it's a great excuse because I'm getting in for free, so I might as well.
18: Yeah. Okay. White or chocolate?
19: White.
18: Yeah. What do you got there?
17: She started volunteering with her friend and coworker Mary Hedges.
18: I don't know if I have a single favorite memory. I think just seeing the people that come back and you recognize people year after year. And I do really like when like the teenage boys try to see how many cups they can drink at a time and kind of egg each other on. That's always fun to see how high they can get. We even had one kid today that was just like chug, chug, chug. And I think he had up to 8 cups like right in a row.
17: According to Midwest Dairy CEO Corey Scott, most of the staff who run the booth are unpaid volunteers. When the stand opened in 1955, it charged 10 cents for a bottomless cup of white milk. But prices increased. 2 years ago, Midwest Dairy increased the price from $2 to $3. According to Scott,
19: so if you look at our pricing structure, we raise the price about once every decade, which is pretty remarkable. If you look across the fair, that's pretty unheard of. We're still the most economic item to get here at the State Fair.
17: But here's where it gets interesting. While the booth sells hundreds of thousands of cups every year and serves over 20,000 gallons of milk through the fair, she says it's always operated at a loss.
19: The opportunity to get milk in fairgoers' hands is far more important to us than the dollars it takes.
17: Scott says more than 1,500 Minnesota dairy farmers sponsor the milk stand as a promotional opportunity, subsidizing losses and keeping prices low and consistent. One of those farmers is Kate McAndrews.
20: $3 is a minimal increase. It actually has been like that for a few years now. And we'll see how things go in the future, but we're very happy to subsidize or to work with the farmers of Minnesota to help make that very affordable for consumers here at the fair.
17: Her farm is located in Sauk Center, a small city near St. Cloud in Alexandria, and it's produced about 12,000 gallons of milk for the stand over the last 20 years.
20: It's wonderful, and to think that people seek that out and that they want to go back for another beverage or two, but then also to know that what they're drinking is so healthy. It is just pure milk, so that's probably the best feeling of all.
16: I can help you over here if you're ready. What are you drinking? Chocolate? Definitely.
17: Back at the booth, Bill Biebesheimer is already at his fourth cup.
21: I've been coming here for about 40 years. When I first started coming here, it was a dime. I remember when I went to a quarter and then 50 cents. I remember it was $2, now it's $3.
17: He says he drinks 5 to 6 cups of milk every year at the fair.
21: No, this is a great experience. This is kind of a tradition. My two daughters were here with their kids just a little bit ago. So it becomes a tradition at the fair. People come to the fair, they either want, you know, be it fried pickles or corn or turkey on a stick. Well, this is my thing right here. It's my thing. I will not come to the fair without stopping here. It's just a ritual thing.
17: He's one of many who say as long as the milk keeps flowing, he'll keep coming back. At the State Fair, Ahmed Hassan, NPR News.
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8: Several hundred homes and businesses remain without power in northern Minnesota this morning after some severe storms rolled across the region last night. We're going to get the latest on the weather and some storm reports with NPR meteorologist Sven Sundgaard in just a bit.
25: Live from NPR News in Washington, I'm Dave Mattingly. 6+ months into war with Iran, mortgage rates in the U.S. are at their highest level in more than a year, and the cost of diesel is at an all-time high. AAA says diesel is averaging $5.85 a gallon. Jurors in Massachusetts have yet to reach a verdict in the trial of Lindsay Clancy, the woman charged with killing her 3 young children. They've deliberated the case over 6 days and are scheduled to return to court in Plymouth this morning. Deborah Becker with member station WBUR says yesterday the jury 4-person told the judge one juror was not following the court's instructions on reasonable doubt.
0: We got word that there was a note from the jury. Judge William Sullivan convened court and questioned each of the 12 jurors individually under oath. He then had a sidebar with both the prosecutors and Clancy's defense attorney, Kevin Reddington. Now, Reddington appeared angry. He brings Clancy up to the sidebar in her wheelchair so the jurors faced her while they were being questioned. The judge then called in the entire jury, read them further instructions about reasonable doubt, and the jury went back to deliberate, and then they were sent home about a half hour later.
25: The defense doesn't dispute Clancy strangled her three children. They've argued she was suffering from postpartum psychosis. This is NPR News from Washington.
1: For NPR News, in the Twin Cities, I'm Phineas Pope. A federal judge in Massachusetts this morning will consider whether the federal government violated an injunction barring immigration enforcement at a Minneapolis church. Recent court records show an undercover federal agent was sent to an event at University Baptist Church in May. The church is covered by a February injunction barring all arrests or investigations tied to immigration enforcement on church property. The judge overseeing the case is asking prosecutors why they shouldn't be held in contempt of court. The Bureau of Criminal Apprehension has identified two victims of a shooting this week in Minneapolis. BCA Superintendent Drew Evans says 35-year-old Carlton Neal Johnson shot five civilians at the Shoreline Plaza Apartments in Loring Park, killing Dale Henry Spry and Musa Afra and injuring three others.
2: Once law enforcement arrived on the scene, which was very quickly after the call was aired out, they heard gunfire and followed the sound of the gunshots up to the ninth floor using the stairway. That is where they encountered the suspect, and there was an exchange of gunfire at that time. The suspect died, and two officers were shot and injured. A third officer was injured, unrelated to the exchange of gunfire.
1: Two police officers were also shot and are expected to make a full recovery. The three civilians are being treated at medical facilities. Several hundred homes and businesses remain without power in northern Minnesota this morning after severe storms rolled across the region last night. Those storms packed winds of more than 70 miles an hour, downing trees and power lines. The Skyview Drive-In Theater near Warren in northwest Minnesota reported the storms toppled its screen, and now they're closed for the season. The storms also dropped large hail near Fauston, Nattawash, and Miltona, and produced a funnel cloud near Fergus Falls. And the Federal Emergency Assistance Program is awarding a $2.6 million grant to Annunciation Catholic Church and School in Minneapolis. Area leaders sought the funding shortly after the mass shooting in August of 2025 that killed two children and injured many more. Principal Matt DeBoer says the grant will reimburse recovery-related expenses from over the last year. Those include mental health and support services for victims, as well as school modifications, substitute teachers, and medical costs. Partly sunny skies today, highs in the lower 80s, lower 90s, cooler near Lake Superior. Tonight, partly cloudy, some patchy dense fog is possible with overnight lows in the 50s and 60s. In Hibbing right now, cloudy and 57. 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
4: It's time now for StoryCorps. As we head into Labor Day weekend, we have a story of the work it took to run a pizzeria. In 1973, Italian immigrants Luigi Lanzo and his wife Teodora opened Luigi's Pizza in Brooklyn, New York. Their five children now carry on the family business. Three of them, Giovanni, Marisa, and Lisa, came to StoryCorps to remember their parents and how they started a neighborhood institution.
5: I remember my father going to work in the cemetery 8 to 5 and then 5 to 4 in the morning in a pizzeria. He did that 7 days a week. And my mother used to say, he comes home to make babies. My mother had a sewing machine in the bedroom. She would make collars and belts. It was called piecework. And then at one point, mommy came to work in a pizzeria.
6: Yeah. My father's name is 100 Pizzeria, and yes, my father worked like an animal for it. But in all honesty, my mother was the wizard behind the curtain.
5: Yeah, she stretched everything. My father would give my mother the money. My mother would save it. That they would go out, golf
6: forbid. It was a wake or a wedding?
5: That's it. in the pizzeria. I remember Daddy wore dress shoes and long pants. All Daddy never wore shorts
6: behind
5: the counter.
6: I remember
5: never.
6: They had to be pointy.
5: Well, you know why? Daddy always said, growing up, I never had shoes. Now I have shoes. And so he went to work in dress shoes every day.
6: There's pride in it.
5: Yeah. Daddy made his own way without stepping on
6: it.
5: And helped a lot of other people.
6: Always.
5: And I'll never forget, at the funeral for my mother, this girl turns around and says, you know, I had to come because when my father lost his job for 5 or 6 months, we ate in your store every day. When her father finally got a job, he went to pay Daddy. And he said, no, don't worry about it. He wouldn't take the money. Mommy and Daddy instilled us, you know, if you do good, forget it. If you do wrong, think of it every day of your life. Mommy and Daddy prepared us for everything in life except them leaving. You know, it's funny. The pizzeria hasn't changed.
6: Outside.
5: I won't change it. The paneling, the red clay tiles.
6: Yeah, well, Mommy and Daddy, I mean, they're there.
5: Yeah, that's what I feel.
6: They're there.
5: All I want to see is Daddy's name forever up there. It's never going to be Giovanni's. People say, why don't you put your name on the sign? Because if I could be 1% of Daddy, I'd be the greatest person in the world. That's how I feel.
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8: You're listening to Morning Edition here on NPR News. Good morning. Kind of sunny outside the studio in downtown St. Paul. Looking at the Duluth Harbor Cam right now, looks cloudy, kind of foggy. Should see sunshine across the state today. Now, we've talked at length about the significant drought across most of the state. And as the leaves begin to change color, that lack of rainfall will affect what we see. Phineas Pope explains.
1: When drought hits, there are the obvious impacts like poor crops, increased fire danger, and of course, actual fires. But it can also have an enduring effect on trees.
3: That's actually pretty problematic.
1: Laura Irish Hansen is with the University of Minnesota Extension.
3: It's not just a stress in a single season that impacts them. It can compound over years. So we can actually see drought stress in particular start showing up in trees 5, 6, 7 years down the road.
1: It's also a particular problem looking ahead to winter.
3: Because when the ground is dry, the soil is dry, it cools down really quickly, or more quickly than if there's moisture in the soil. And tree roots in particular, and our perennial plants, the root systems, they're way more susceptible to cold damage than the above ground parts.
1: Okay, but what does that mean for fall color?
3: We'll definitely still have fall color, but it just might be a shorter window and a little earlier in some places.
1: And that's because there's just not enough moisture in the leaves. If you touch them, they might be a bit thinner, papery dry.
3: Those leaves are generally going to kind of turn a dull yellowish color and go more quickly to a brown before they drop off from the trees.
1: How this actually plays out, of course, depends on the species and how bad the drought is in a given area. Irish Hansen says some trees are more susceptible than others.
3: Sugar maple, we love sugar maples, but they aren't particularly great with drought, and so we might not see as robust colors from them for as long as the amount of time.
1: So what can we do? Well, there's the obvious answer. Water the trees in your yard. If you can, watering for a long time infrequently, getting that water deep into the soil, is more effective than running a sprinkler a few minutes each day. And remember to water your mature trees, too. Even if it doesn't mean brighter colors this fall, it's good for the long term.
3: We don't want them to be stressed out going into winter because that's just going to keep compounding and impacting next year's fall color.
1: If you're planning a trip to see the leaves this autumn, the Minnesota DNR will resume its regular fall color updates next week. Phineas Pope, NPR News.
23: I'm Carrie Miller. On the next Big Books and Bold Ideas, there's something about the first time you leave your parents for summer camp that changes everything. A new novel about a tragedy, a rite of passage, and what we cherish. Friday at 11.
8: That's coming up this morning, as Carrie just said, at 11. It's NPR News 91.1 KNOW in the Twin Cities. Good morning. Just about 7:40. Well, coming up, NPR's A. Martinez speaks with Kenneth Branagh about playing an ex-KGB agent who teams up with a stranded U.S. Navy pilot. It's a new Cold War action comedy film called May Day. That movie opens up today across the country. Other new movies this weekend include an adaptation of Virginia Woolf's Night and Day. I'm looking forward to that one. By the way, still no official release date yet for the new indie drama that's being filmed in southeast Minnesota now. That movie is titled Reckless. That's Reckless with a W.
7: It's Morning Edition from NPR News. I'm Steve Inskeep.
10: I'm Michelle Martin.
11: And I'm A. Martinez. Sir Kenneth Branagh has played the cowardly wizard Gilderoy Lockhart in Harry Potter, the mustache-wearing detective Hercule Poirot, and of course, the Prince of Denmark.
12: To be or not to be, that is the question.
11: Now Branagh is trading Hamlet for hand-to-hand combat.
13: Where'd you learn to fight like that?
14: None of us escape what we are.
11: Branagh and I spoke about his new film, May Day, on Apple TV. It's set in the Cold War. A U.S. Navy fighter pilot, played by Ryan Reynolds, is shot down behind enemy lines in the Soviet Union. He's rescued by Branagh's character, an ex-KGB agent with a fondness for the United States. Now, the pilot, Troy, wakes up to find that he's in a cabin decorated with images of Mount Rushmore, the moon landing, and an I Love New York sticker.
13: What is with the... all the American stuff.
14: Oh, well, this may shock you, but I admire your country very much. Your democracy and your culture and your food. I have never had McDonald's, but I suspect I would love it. You could almost say I am obsessed.
13: Is that right?
14: My dream is to someday live in America. Drive from sea to shining sea in our recreational vehicle.
13: Fun.
11: So, Kenneth, that is actually my retirement dream, is to drive from sea to shining sea in a recreational vehicle. But what makes America so attractive to a Nikolai, or Nick, as you want us to know him as?
26: Well, our story is set in 1987, and so in the pre-digital age, someone like Nick, who has, for reasons we will discover, retired, it would seem, to a far-off region of Russia where he seems to be living a life of isolation. And so the dream of America is brought to him by whatever means, a very many times played cassette, the movie Top Gun, and everything that it might evoke about freedom, in quotes, as seen by an isolated Russian in the late 80s.
11: Yeah, and Troy is his dream incarnate, right? You mentioned Top Gun. I mean, Troy is a fighter pilot, so it's like this is the best thing that's ever happened to Nikolai.
26: It is, and yet, as an audience, we find ourselves wondering what lies beneath, because the surprises include knowing who Nikolai really is, which is not the charming rustic of the rural isolation, but a man with a KGB past who will very soon be on the run, hunted by his former employers, and with only Troy Kelly, his American fighter pilot, new pal, as a colleague to mutually help each other to get to Moscow and to get out of Russia.
11: So you say a man with a KGB past, which we discover along with Troy, because as the action starts to unfold, you start to do some amazing things, kind of like a Russian John Wick.
26: He certainly reveals that this kind of individual is still silent but deadly when he chooses to use what is clearly a lot of latent potential for violence, actual skills, and an economy, a sort of terrifying economy of physical brutality when he needs quickly to bring to a conclusion a dangerous situation and its possibilities. So we see him in a bar fight where he improvises with pool cues, with the pool triangle, with glasses and anything at his disposal, enough to make Troy Kelly ask with some wonder, where did you learn to fight like that? And so his dark past emerges, something he appears to be trying to get away from as he chases the American dream, but is going to be at his service as we race them back across this vast land to try and find a way out of danger.
11: I wrote down what you said, terrifying economy of brutality. That is one heck of a way to describe a character.
26: Well, he just only moves when he needs to. It is only when he is under threat. And when he's under threat, the way to neutralize it is with speed, economy, and a sort of deadly efficiency. From my own point of view, it was, as a performer, something that required me to show up early in order to stay flexible so that a man of a certain age could fling himself around sufficiently convincingly with directors who wanted to shoot things all in one shot and said, well, it should be you doing it. It was something I had to study with some detail.
10: You know, thinking back, Kenneth, when I was a teenager in the 80s, the Soviet Union felt like it was something that every American needed to be terrified by. There's a scene, Nick and Troy, they talk about why they each wanted to enlist. Let's play that.
15: I wanted to serve my country. I think you can understand that.
16: Fear drove me to serve mine. We were told that America would destroy us, that your greed and soullessness would bring the end of humanity.
15: We were taught that you were cogs in a giant world-killing machine.
16: We were both fed lies.
15: I wasn't fed lies. It was Khrushchev that said, we will bury you.
16: And Reagan called us the evil empire. Do you believe we are all evil?
15: I believe you're brainwashed. Products of the system that you grew up in.
16: But you are not a product of your system, Troy.
10: And so, Kenneth, I mean, Hollywood was more than willing to step in with storylines that fed that fear, but all those movies, I remember them as so much fun. Then I'd watch the news and be terrified, but I'd watch the movies and have a laugh.
26: I think that there was a celebration in various ways of the division. I mean, isn't it interesting, the clip you just played, you think, and this is an action comedy, right? but there's a conversation that skirts around quite sort of fundamental things about whether we believe we're in the grip of the truth. You could say that in the world we live in, that's a constant questioning that we have. And so I think that it has this very light-leaning touch into things that concern us now, and that the throwback element to the 80s was to a time in the production of these films where I think that kind of discussion was very happily embraced, knowing that it could be done through the medium of entertainment, through the joy and through the celebration of difference and division, and seeing humor as a critical way in which you could understand how somebody who was different from you also shared all these other touch points of humanity. And the easiest way to do that is always, I think, by making people laugh and having them be diverted, and then let them think what they think when they think it.
10: Kenneth Branagh stars in Mayday, out today on Apple TV. Kenneth, thank you very much.
26: Thank you so much.
10: And a note, Apple is a financial supporter of NPR.
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8: It's Morning Edition here on NPR News. Meteorologist Sven Sundgaard, good morning.
19: Good morning. How are you?
8: I'm doing well. How are you this morning?
19: Well, it's a bit humid out there. I like it, but I know it's an unpopular opinion.
8: I like it too. No, you and I are on the same page there. Now,
19: oh, good.
8: I know it's hot and humid today around the state. Last night, some really severe storms in northern Minnesota. Really heavy winds too, 70 miles an hour?
19: Yeah, 71 miles an hour in Lakota, North Dakota, with those storms as they initiated there. And then we had numerous 60-mile-per-hour gusts across northwestern Minnesota, 63 miles an hour in Fertile, 62 miles an hour in Gatski, 60 miles an hour in Warren, Fawston. There was a funnel cloud spotted around Fergus Falls. And just to add insult to injury, some tennis ball-sized hail in Elbow Lake, and Miltona. But we did get some decent rainfall, especially in that northern part of the state. Almost 2.25 inches in Erskine, almost 1.5 inches in LaPorte. Grand Rapids had over 1.5 inches. Duluth, 1.42 inches. And it's worth noting, Duluth is in that severe to extreme drought category. So that 1.42 inches of rain, definitely helpful. But Metro even got a little bit of rainfall yesterday too, especially the South Metro, 0.4 inches in Hastings, a very welcomed few downpours yesterday.
8: Absolutely. And I know there were some storms in the metro area too. The Minnesota State Fair got that emergency alert encouraging people to take shelter yesterday. What does the weather look like for today?
19: It's going to be hot and humid. You know, we made it to 90 yesterday. That's our third one this week after that almost month-long gap. Wow. And in fact, we have a heat advisory for the Twin Cities Metro today. That's our first one since July 27th. So pretty interesting. The summer is kind of making a comeback here. So we do have some low clouds this morning because of that humid air, but we'll burn that off. It's going to be a sunny, hot, humid afternoon. Dew points in the 70s at times. We're looking at highs in the low 90s. But the heat index in the Twin Cities is going to be 95 to 100 degrees. I think parts of southeastern Minnesota could see some 101, 102 degree heat indices. So it's definitely going to be a hot afternoon to kick off the holiday weekend.
8: Yeah. And what does the rest of the holiday weekend look like, too? I'm suspecting hot and humid.
19: Yeah, pretty steamy still. Tomorrow, kind of more of the same. The one change is we're going to start to see some showers and thunderstorms develop in western Minnesota, but otherwise, Twin Cities, much of southeastern Minnesota, near 90 again. Dew points probably won't be as high, though, so that'll be a little bit better on the heat index, but we're probably going to see more storms, better chance of storms late Sunday into Labor Day and Tuesday. In fact, we could be looking at potentially a widespread 1 to 2 inches of rainfall across much of central and northern Minnesota. Won't be enough to undo the drought, but at least we're going to try to dent it a little bit. So fingers crossed that that holds through here.
8: Thanks, Fenn.
0: We've got the latest jobs numbers and one of many reasons folks choose to leave the labor force.
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20: From Marketplace in Washington, I'm Kimberly Adams. We just got the jobs report for August. It showed the U.S. economy added 162,000 jobs last month, way more than analysts expected. The unemployment rate stayed the same month over month. It's still 4.1%. To help me unpack these numbers, I'm joined now live by Julia Coronado, founder and president of Macro Policy Perspectives and a professor at the University of Texas, Austin. Good morning, Julia.
21: Good morning.
20: This is a much better report than analysts were expecting. What's behind the strength?
21: Well, actually, a lot of different things. We see strength in construction hiring, likely reflecting the data center boom. We see a pickup in manufacturing. And we also saw a rebound in government hiring, which was a spot of weakness last month. So it's a pretty broad-based picture of better-than-expected hiring.
20: We added jobs, but the unemployment rate stayed the same. Why is that?
21: Well, the good news there is that more people returned to the labor force to look for jobs. So, yes, we added a lot of jobs, but also we had more job searchers. And that's a sign that people actually think conditions are good enough to look around.
20: So what does this mean for potential Federal Reserve action at their next meeting?
21: Well, the debate has been whether to hike interest rates due to high inflation or to hold them steady. The labor market is telling them that things are solid and fine, and they could go ahead and address that higher inflation with higher interest rates this month.
20: Julia Coronado is founder and president of Macro Policy Perspectives. Thank you so much, Julia.
21: My pleasure.
20: Let's do the numbers. Dow, S&P, and NASDAQ futures are mixed on this news in the negative 0.2% to positive 0.2% range, with the Dow future down 146 points. The 10-year Treasury yield is up at 4.79%. And the average price for a gallon of diesel fuel is now $5.85, according to AAA. That's the most expensive ever. And the reason is, of course, the ongoing U.S. war with Iran. Diesel is used by freight and delivery services, which drives up the cost to businesses and eventually, down the line, consumers.
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20: In those jobs numbers we just got, the Bureau of Labor Statistics revealed that the labor force participation rate was up a bit in August compared to July to 61.9%, but still down 0.5% since January. More and more Americans have stopped working and are no longer looking for a job. Part of that is because of the demographic fact that the U.S. population is getting older, which means more people retiring, but it's also because of people leaving the workforce to take care of aging family members. Here's the next installment of our series, Clocked Out.
2: Hello, my name is Caroline, and I'm living currently in Washington, D.C. I was an interior design entrepreneur for about 30 years, but I got to a point that I sort of thought I felt dulled down, and I went to a career counselor, and she just said, the baby boomers are aging. I think you should go back and get your degree in gerontology. And I was like, what? And I just went and took to it. I was full steam ahead getting my master's degree, and my parents came to visit me. I was living in San Francisco at the time, where I had my business for 23 years, and COVID hit. They ended up being with me for 18 months, and I was doing all the work, all the groceries, all the cleaning, all the cooking. And then I would go to my study at 11 p.m. and start writing essays till 3 o'clock in the morning. So I didn't intentionally leave my work. I was really starting a second chapter of my work. My father passed away in San Francisco, and my mother wanted to come back to D.C., and they had a beautiful row house. So I moved with my mom to live with her, and asked if we did this, if I could remodel the house. It ended up being the biggest remodel I've ever done and probably the most successful, because it was all for aging in place. So my mother currently lives in a lovely patio apartment, and I live on the upper two floors of the house, but I'm able to see her up and down every single day. Just recently, I've started putting myself out there again. I'm interested in getting back into work part-time because I miss my work. I do feel privileged to be with my mom. This is not what I had planned, but most of us don't have lives that we plan. Things happen to us along the way.
20: That was Caroline Day caring for her mom in Washington, D.C. You can hear more from this series and tell us about your story of leaving the labor force or getting back in at marketplace.org/clockedout. Our executive producer is Nancy Fargali. Our digital team includes Antoinette Brock, Emily McCune, and Dylan Miettinen. Our engineers are Sam Keenan and David Schreck. And in Washington, I'm Kimberly Adams with the Marketplace Morning Report. 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
5: 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Kathy Werzer, Mark Seeley out at Dan Patch Park today. The annual State Fair weather quiz, it starts at 10. NPR News 91.1 KNOW, Minneapolis, St. Paul. It's 8. The Trump administration has asked the Supreme Court to allow the U.S. Postal Service to carry out a plan to restrict mail-in voting for the midterm election. I'm Elena C. It's Friday, September 4th, and this is Morning Edition. This hour, more on the Trump administration's appeal to the Supreme Court. And new data shows that Minnesota is losing hospital labor and delivery units faster than most other states, especially in rural areas. More on that ahead. It was on this date in 1998 when Larry Page and Sergey Brin, two students at Stanford University, formally incorporated Google. Happy birthday to the Queen Bee, Beyonce, who turns 45 today. The news is next.
1: Live from NPR News in Washington, I'm Windsor Johnston. The U.S. job market rebounded last month after sluggish hiring in July. NPR's Scott Horsley reports employers added 162,000 jobs in August, while the unemployment rate held steady at 4.1%.
3: Last month's job gains were somewhat stronger than forecasters had expected, and the employment tallies for June and July were revised up by a total of 55,000 jobs. Hiring in August was concentrated in healthcare and hospitality. Factories and construction companies also added workers. The U.S. workforce grew last month, reversing a downturn in July. Many of the people joining the labor force in August found work, which kept the unemployment rate low. Average wages in August were up 3.1% from a year ago. That's a smaller annual wage gain than the previous month. In recent months, wage growth has not kept pace with rising prices, so workers have seen a real erosion in their purchasing power. Scott Horsley, NPR News, Washington.
1: Jury deliberations are set to resume at this hour in the murder trial of Lindsey Clancy. Jurors have been deadlocked for a week over whether Clancy was criminally responsible for killing her three young children in 2023. If a verdict isn't reached, the judge could declare a mistrial. The Trump administration is moving to strip some colleges and universities of their tax-exempt status over diversity programs. The IRS says schools could soon face penalties for programs or scholarships aimed at Black, Latino, or first-generation students. NPR's Adrian Florido reports.
6: Well, the administration is arguing that these sorts of programs are racially discriminatory. Treasury Secretary Scott Bessent, who oversees the IRS, said in a statement that, quote, racial discrimination has no place in American education. This is a huge shift. Historically, the IRS has not penalized tax-exempt institutions.
1: NPR's Adrian Florido reporting. An ICE officer who's facing federal charges for allegedly lying about the shooting of a Venezuelan man has turned himself in. NPR's Ryan Lucas reports the shooting took place during the Trump administration's immigration crackdown in Minnesota earlier this year.
9: Immigration and Customs Enforcement Officer Christian Castro was taken into federal custody Thursday evening. He is facing multiple criminal counts of making false statements to investigators. That's according to a person familiar with the matter who spoke on condition of anonymity because the case has not been unsealed yet. Castro allegedly lied about the shooting of a Venezuelan man in Minneapolis and the circumstances that led up to it. Initially, the Department of Homeland Security said Castro fired in self-defense after two Venezuelan men attacked him. But video evidence later emerged that contradicted Castro's account in sworn testimony. Castro is expected to make his initial court appearance later today. Ryan Lucas, NPR News, Washington.
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24: For NPR News, in the Twin Cities, I'm Phineas Pope. A federal judge in Massachusetts this morning will consider whether the federal government violated an injunction barring immigration enforcement at a Minneapolis church. Recent court records show an undercover federal agent was sent to an event at University Baptist Church in May. The church is covered by a February injunction barring all arrests or investigations tied to immigration enforcement on church property. The judge overseeing the case is asking prosecutors why they shouldn't be held in contempt of court. The National Weather Service has issued a heat advisory for the Twin Cities metro area this afternoon and early evening. It's in effect from 1 to 6 p.m. Heat index values up to 97 degrees are expected in the metro. Officials are warning that the hot conditions combined with high humidity can cause heat illness. If you're headed out to the state fair, drink plenty of fluids and check on relatives and neighbors, especially the elderly, to make sure they're safe amid the late summer heat. It's also going to be hot and humid for the holiday weekend for much of Minnesota. If you're hoping to cool off with a swim, be aware that some beaches are closed after testing showed high levels of E. coli bacteria. Andrew Krieger reports.
7: The list of closures includes the Lake Bilsby Beach near Cannon Falls. Dakota County Parks officials say it's closed not just this weekend, but for the season due to high bacteria levels. Three beaches are closed in Minneapolis: Worth Lake Beach, the 32nd Street Beach at Bede-Mikaska, and the main beach at Lake Nokomis. In Bloomington, Bush Lake Beach is closed this weekend. And in the North Metro, the beach at White Bear Lake County Park is also closed due to high bacteria levels. I'm Andrew Krieger.
24: Survivors of sexual abuse by Catholic clergy in the Winona-Rochester Catholic Diocese will be getting $30 million under a new settlement agreement with the diocese's largest insurance company. The Winona-Rochester Diocese settled with the 145 survivors back in 2021, but its insurer, the United States Fire Insurance Company, had for years refused to join that settlement or agree to pay its survivors on its own. Attorneys for the survivors say recent multi-million-dollar verdicts for three men who had been abused as teenagers in the 1970s apparently moved the company to settle before another trial was set to begin later this month. And the longest sled dog race in the lower 48 is getting harder this winter. Organizers of the John Bear Grease Sled Dog Marathon say the new 2027 race route will follow a 330-mile out-and-back map, starting in Duluth and finishing in Two Harbors. The trail will run through the checkpoints at Finland, Sawbill, Skyport, and Trail Center before turning back. This is NPR News.
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13: It's Morning Edition from NPR News. I'm Steve Inskeep.
14: And I'm Michelle Martin. Good morning. The Trump administration is back at the Supreme Court to push for restrictions to mail-in voting.
13: The administration wants the Postal Service to check mail-in ballots instead of just delivering them. Lower courts so far have blocked this effort, but the administration is still trying to apply it to the midterm election for which mail-in voting begins today.
14: NPR's Hansi Lo Wang is back to break this all down. Good morning, Hansi.
23: Good morning, Michelle.
14: So this all goes back to an executive order that President Trump signed in March, but didn't the Supreme Court already rule on that order?
23: Yes, they did just last week, but that ruling was on a procedural question about one of the lawsuits over Trump's order. And now the administration is back to ask the Supreme Court to weigh in on the legality of the Postal Service's plan to follow that order. And I should note, USPS is a financial support of NPR. And basically, the question before the court this time is, does USPS have the legal authority to refuse to deliver ballots to voters if state election officials don't turn over to USPS lists of mail-in voters' names and addresses, and if officials don't have certain barcodes on the ballot envelopes?
14: Okay, so those are the requirements that the Postal Service, under the direction of the Trump administration, wants states to follow. Are any states doing all of that right now?
23: No. And a federal judge in Boston has found those requirements for mail ballots are likely illegal because USPS has no authority to control voting by mail. So the judge blocked USPS from imposing those requirements. And that's the block the Trump administration wants the Supreme Court to lift right now.
14: And what's the Trump administration's argument for that?
23: The Justice Department is arguing that these new mail ballot requirements the Postal Service wants to impose on states is just a way for USPS to regulate mail, and that this is not regulating federal elections, which the Constitution says are controlled by states and Congress. But the fact is, Congress has passed laws that require USPS to deliver the mail. And the exceptions to that mandate do not include mail ballots that are addressed to real voters and have the right postage.
14: So that's the legal debate playing out in the courts. But, you know, the election is playing out, too. What is the state of mail-in voting for the midterms today?
23: Well, for now, there's still a block on key parts of the Postal Service plan. So mail-in voting is still available to all voters who are eligible for it in their states. And USPS is expected to deliver ballots as usual. In fact, North Carolina state law requires election officials there to begin mailing out absentee ballots today, which means today is the first official day of voting for the general election. And other states are gearing up to get their mail-in ballots out later this month. So, and I should note, some states are trying to comply with these new ballot requirements, but they can't follow all of them because USPS has not finished setting up the online portal system. They need to do that.
14: And at this point, can this Postal Service plan, at the direction of President Trump, even be carried out?
23: Yeah, that's a key question. And many election officials say no, that it's too late. Remember, we had a whistleblower report earlier this week claiming that the online portal system has not been properly tested. And it's set up in a way, this whistleblower claims, that could lead to many eligible voters not getting their ballots in time or at all. And just yesterday, USPS confirmed in a court filing the agency still does not have a firm launch date for that online portal. It said it would be ready, quote, sometime next week.
14: Before we let you go, how are mail-in voters and elections officials dealing with this uncertainty?
23: You know, there's a lot of concern that this plan, if it's allowed to move ahead, could cause major disruptions. So we'll have to see how the Supreme Court rules and when the Supreme Court rules.
14: It's uncertainty.
23: You know, there's a lot of concern that this plan, if it's allowed to move ahead, could cause major disruptions. So we'll have to see how the Supreme Court

0: This is NPR News.
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2: 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I'm Elena C., sitting in for Kathy Werzer. Kathy and climatologist Mark Seeley are at the Minnesota State Fair today. They'll take the stage out at Dan Patch Park later this morning. The annual State Fair weather quiz starts at 10 this morning. 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It's coming up this morning at 10. 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
5: And I'm Michelle Martin. Good morning. An ICE officer is facing federal charges in connection with the shooting of a Venezuelan man in Minneapolis.
4: This incident took place in January during Operation Metro Surge. That was the Trump administration's immigration enforcement crackdown in Minnesota.
5: NPR Justice Correspondent Ryan Lucas is covering this, and he's with us now to tell us more about it. Good morning, Ryan.
6: Good morning.
5: So who is this officer, and what is he charged with?
6: Well, the defendant here is Christian Castro. He was, as you said, an officer with ICE. He's facing 6 counts of making false statements. So in other words, of lying to investigators about a shooting in January in Minnesota and the circumstances that led up to that shooting. That is according to a person familiar with the matter who spoke with me on condition of anonymity in order to discuss an ongoing investigation. I am also told that Castro turned himself in to federal authorities yesterday in Texas, so he is now in custody. Now, Castro's name may ring a bell for you, and that's because he has been in the news. We've talked about him on this program. He's the same ICE officer who's been at the center of a legal fight between Minnesota and Texas. That legal battle revolved around a separate set of criminal charges that local prosecutors in Minnesota had brought against him connected to the same shooting. Castro was in Texas. Minnesota wanted Texas to extradite him. Texas's governor refused to do so. And Castro, in the end, was released from a Texas jail last week. Now, though, of course, he's facing these new separate federal charges brought by the Justice Department.
5: What is it that he allegedly lied about?
6: Well, the charges are still under seal, so we don't have all the details yet. But back in January, when the shooting happened, DHS said 2 Venezuelan men had ambushed and attacked Castro with a snow shovel and a broomstick after a targeted traffic stop. And it said that Castro had opened fire in self-defense. Federal prosecutors even brought assault charges against the 2 Venezuelan men, including the one who was shot in the leg in the incident. But soon after that, prosecutors dropped those charges because video evidence had emerged that contradicted Castro's claims about the shooting. DHS then had to climb down from its perch. It said Castro and another ICE officer appeared to have made untruthful statements in sworn testimony about the shooting. The 2 ICE officers were put on administrative leave. And since then, Minnesota authorities have said that Castro actually fired his gun through a closed door.
5: Let me point out that the person who was shot did survive.
6: He did,
5: correct.
6: Yes.
5: Okay. So this seems like a rare instance in the Trump administration in which a federal immigration officer is potentially being held accountable for alleged misconduct. How significant is this?
6: Well, it is certainly rare. I will say, though, that the attorney for the Venezuelan man who was shot by Castro says this doesn't go far enough. She says the Justice Department has grossly undercharged this case and that Castro should be facing more severe civil rights charges. It's also worth noting that no one has been charged for the killings of 2 American citizens, Renee Good and Alex Preddy, who were shot and killed by federal immigration officers during the same major enforcement operation in Minneapolis earlier this year by the Trump administration. And shootings involving immigration officers are not uncommon. They do keep happening. There have been more than 20 such shootings under this administration, the second Trump administration, including two fatal ones in July, one in Texas and the other in Maine.
5: That is NPR's Ryan Lucas. Ryan, thank you.
6: Thank you.
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2: As you may have heard, Gloria Steinem, just an absolute trailblazer of a journalist and activist, died on Wednesday. She was 92, just a fierce advocate for feminist causes and women's rights. She inspired generations of women and men to challenge gender stereotypes. Her influence stretched all across the country and the world and deeply touched one of Minnesota's most celebrated explorers. Steinem met Anne Bancroft in 1987. That's when Ms. Magazine named Bancroft a Woman of the Year after she became the first woman to reach the North Pole on foot. That moment of recognition grew into a decades-long friendship. Anne Bancroft joins us now to remember Gloria Steinem, both as a feminist icon and as a dear friend. Anne, good morning.
8: Good morning, Alana.
2: Thank you so much for being here this morning, and I'm just curious if you can tell us a little bit about how you met Gloria.
8: Well, you introed it very well. I was freshly off the North Pole with the Steiger International Polar Expedition. We got home in 86, and in 87, I had the heady experience of going off to New York for 3 days and being honored with about 10 other women. I can't remember the number, but every year they honored a variety of women from different categories on the cover of their magazine, and had quite a kind of a gathering, and it was the first time that, you know, I met Gloria for sure. You know, and another giant, Dolly Parton, was one of the women of the year as well. So it was a big year for me. I was with Gloria in May at her brownstone, at one of her talking circles. And, you know, I had the opportunity after so many decades to be able to say that time in 1987 was something that she did so freely with so many, and that was to give us a platform to to really amplify our story and our voices. She always understood that that's where the power of change would be. It's not in one person. It was with a movement of many, many, many people, men and women.
2: Everybody working together, advocating for change. Yeah, it sounds like an incredible a friendship, really. And I'm curious how that friendship evolved over the years as the two of you stayed in touch and continued your work.
8: Well, I was able to tour the offices, which were was an eye-opening experience as well. You know, when you see the magazine and you know the beautiful issues that would come out. And then I went into the New York offices and it was just sort of chaos everywhere. There were stacks of magazines and newspapers from the floor to midway up the ceiling. People were just on top of each other. But there was a real energy in there of bringing women together, telling women's stories, really important stories that weren't getting the pages of other publications. And I started making friends with some of the reporters, and over time when things would come up, usually in New York, but sometimes here in Minnesota, if Gloria came to town, we were able to get together. And she was, you know, just the most open individual and very nonplussed, if I can say that. Yeah. There was no sort of hustle and bustle about her. She just was so familiar right from the get-go. And I think one of her greatest qualities, and maybe it's because she was a journalist, she had the most amazing ability to listen. You felt so heard. And at the same time, she would then speak, and it was so powerful. I don't think I've ever experienced that in another person before. And it just sort of weakened me at the knees, and right up until, you know, a few months ago, there we are in her living room. And it's the same thing was happening. She's listening to everyone very intently, yeah, although she's quite frail. And then when it comes time to speak, you realize she is absolutely sharp as a tack.
2: Anne Bancroft, thank you so much. We'll have to leave it there. Thank you for joining us this morning.
8: Yeah, thanks for having me.
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2: And there's more about Gloria Steinem's life and legacy, by the way, on our website, mprnews.org. 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
10: Live from NPR News in Washington, I'm Dave Mattingly. Employers in the U.S. added 162,000 jobs in August, far more than economists were forecasting. The nation's unemployment rate held steady last month at 4.1%. The Labor Department also revised upward the jobs report for July. It says the economy added 21,000 jobs during that month after initially saying it shed jobs. Economists say the labor market remains especially difficult for those seeking entry-level work. AAA says diesel prices in the U.S. are at a record high. Diesel's now averaging $5.85 a gallon. The Trump administration is asking the U.S. Supreme Court to clear the way for the U.S. Postal Service to restrict mail-in voting ahead of November. Here's NPR's Hansi Lo Wong.
11: For now, the U.S. Postal Service is blocked from moving ahead with key parts of its plan. We should note USPS's financial support of NPR. The Postal Service's plan involves delivering mail-in ballots only to people on voter lists that the states would have to turn over to the mailing agency. A federal judge in Boston has found that plan is likely illegal because USPS has no authority to control voting by mail. Last month, the Supreme Court ruled on a procedural question about this legal fight. The High Court has not ruled yet on the legality of the Postal Service's plan. And there's little time left for the plan to be fully carried out before mail-in voting starts for the midterm election. North Carolina is set to begin sending out ballots Friday. Hansi Lo Wong, NPR News.
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12: For NPR News, in the Twin Cities, I'm Phineas Pope. The Bureau of Criminal Apprehension has identified the two people who were killed in a shooting on Wednesday in Minneapolis, Amin Hassan reports.
13: The BCA says 35-year-old Carlton Neal Johnson shot and killed Dale Henry Spry and Musa Afra on the ninth floor of the Shoreline Plaza Apartments in Loring Park. Law enforcement believe both were residents there. BCA Superintendent Drew Evans says Minneapolis police killed the shooter in an exchange of gunfire following the shooting.
14: It is too early, this just happened yesterday, to understand the sequence of events when it comes to court filings, response, anything related to that and that, but that will all be part of our investigation. We'll be looking into it.
13: Johnson also shot and injured three civilians and two officers. One civilian was critically injured. All three are being treated at medical facilities. I'm Ahmed Hassan.
12: Several hundred homes and businesses remain without power in northern Minnesota this morning after severe storms rolled across the region last night. Those storms packed winds of more than 70 miles an hour, downing trees and power lines. The Skyview Drive-In Theater near Warren in northwest Minnesota reported the storms toppled its screen, and now they're closed for the season. The storms also dropped large hail near Fauston, Nadewash, and Meltona, and produced a funnel cloud near Fergus Falls. As we heard from NPR's Hansi Lo Wong, the Trump administration wants the U.S. Postal Service to only mail ballots to voters on an approved federal list. Kate Kelly reports on Minnesota state officials saying that would disenfranchise voters.
15: Federal officials argue a voter list would ensure only eligible voters get ballots. But a whistleblower says the Postal Service is poised to launch a rushed, risky, and haphazard online portal that could reject batches of ballots if just one can't be verified. DFL Secretary of State Steve Simon says it would be unnecessary and cumbersome.
16: In the last election, there were 450,000 Minnesotans who voted by mail. 450,000. That's 450,000 minutes. That's several thousand hours worth of work at the local level. These are the folks you know in your county, city, and township doing this work. I don't know how that's practically ever going to work.
15: The federal ballot policy is on hold as litigation plays out. I'm Kate Kelly.
12: In sports, the Minnesota Twins are headed to Chicago for a three-game series with the White Sox starting tonight. Right now in Bemidji, it's cloudy, 62 degrees, and the Twin Cities mostly sunny and 75. It's NPR News.
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2: It's Morning Edition from NPR News. Good morning. I'm Elena C. sitting in for Kathy Werzer today. New data show that Minnesota is losing hospital labor and delivery units faster than most other states, especially in rural areas. That increases the health risks for people who are pregnant. NPR's Molly Castle-Work has more.
17: Mayo Clinic runs the hospital in the small southern Minnesota city of Albert Lea. And in 2019, Mayo closed the labor and delivery unit there, leaving all of Fribourg County without a birthing center. 7 years later, it's still a pain point in town, as noted by a sketch comedy group performing at a recent community event.
18: Welcome to Fribourg County! I hope you're not pregnant!
17: Fribourg County is not alone, as Albert Lea is one of 29 hospitals in Minnesota that closed their labor and delivery units between 2010 and 2014, according to new data from the U of M's Rural Health Research Center. The study shows that Minnesota has been losing labor and delivery services at a faster rate than most other states. And it's part of a nationwide decline. From 2010 to 2024, the U.S. lost 14% of its hospital-based obstetrics units. Here's Katie Cozimanel, who co-authored the paper.
19: The steady decline over time, generally, in the availability of obstetric services at U.S. hospitals is notable. It's not surprising. This is a trend we've seen over time, and it has been continuing.
17: More rural communities are losing hospital-based birthing centers than urban and suburban areas are, and Cozimanel says that's largely due to finances. The number of babies born at rural hospitals is falling, generating less revenue. Yet hospitals must staff labor and delivery units 24/7, and they need equipment, beds, and an operating room for C-sections.
19: And the cost of providing all of that needs to be paid every single day, regardless of whether or not there's a birth or how many births there are.
17: But Cozimanel says there are serious health consequences when hospitals close birthing centers. Patients must travel farther to give birth, which leads to more mothers giving birth in rural ERs that aren't equipped for them, or even in transit. And
19: we've seen that the loss of hospital-based obstetric services is associated with an increased risk of preterm birth, especially in the more remote rural communities. And this is important because preterm birth is one of the leading causes of infant mortality.
17: Cozimanel says that the U.S. urgently needs to rethink the current healthcare system and how it's paid for to keep labor and delivery units from closing. Molly Castle-Work, NPR News, Rochester.
2: A special thanks to Danger Boat Productions and the Minnesota Humanities Center for hosting events around the state that helped to inform this report.
4: It's Morning Edition from NPR News. I'm Steve Inskeep.
5: And I'm Michelle Martin. When a hospital in Troy, New York, tried to shut down its birthing center, an unlikely coalition came to the rescue. Noam Levy, with our partner KFF Health News, has this installment in the series Common Ground.
20: Outside the hospital in Troy, New York, protesters waved signs and flowers. It was 2023. In a video shot by one protester, parents and kids blew bubbles. They came to stop Trinity Health. The $25 billion health system wanted to shut the city's last birthing center because it was losing money.
21: Nobody else was going to be able to say that they were born in the city of Troy unless they were born on a city bus, in the back of a cab, or disgustingly on the side of the street. Blew my mind.
20: That's Starlita Washington. She heads the local YWCA. She was born at the hospital, so were her kids. Troy is an industrial town on the Hudson River. It once produced most of America's shirt collars. But factories closed, residents left. The birthing center brought the community together. John McDonald is a state assemblyman, a Democrat. He represents Troy.
22: It was universal.
0: Republicans, conservatives, liberal, Democrats, and a lot of people in the middle all saying this is terrible.
20: Planned Parenthood joined the fight. So did the Catholic bishop. Healthcare has often divided Americans, but there's also a lot of common ground. For one, a shared frustration with big hospital systems.
1: Trinity Health is in the Midwest, not in the community. So when you're looking at just the numbers from an office in the Midwest somewhere, they're not looking at the benefit that this place has on the community.
20: That's Jessica Hayek. She's a birth educator who helped lead the campaign to save the maternity center. Hayek is a Democrat. Many Republicans also didn't like Trinity's focus on its bottom line, like Carmela Montello, the mayor of Troy.
22: The whole hospital scene has changed. It was very personable. You had nurses and doctors who were able to spend more time with patients. Now we're seeing a major, more corporate type of atmosphere.
20: Health system executives insisted they had to close the birthing center. Dr. Stephen Hanks oversees Trinity Hospitals in New York and New England.
23: We've been frantic about trying not to cut care at the bedside. But, you know, you get to a point where you can only consolidate so much, and then you have to start taking harder looks at your actual services.
20: Trinity said families could drive to a hospital in Albany, 20 to 30 minutes away. But people in Troy said there was something different about their local facility, the Burdett Birth Center. Midwives and doulas worked alongside OBs. Many fewer babies are delivered by C-section. Here's Hayek, the birth educator.
1: I think people really got behind it because they realized what a gem Burdett is, you know, and what a great community service they provide.
20: For a long time, it wasn't clear Trinity could be stopped. The attorney general joined the fight. McDonald, the assemblyman, secured $5 million in state aid. Then, after nearly a year, Trinity said the center could stay open. At the YWCA, Starlita Washington said there's a lesson in Troy.
21: Party didn't matter, color didn't matter, religion didn't matter. It was a service that affects all of us. And man, woman, and child was out here demanding that we keep our birthing center.
20: Today, other communities are looking at how Troy took on their hospital system. In Troy, New York, I'm Noam Levy.
5: Noam Levy is with our partner, KFF Health News. This is Morning Edition from NPR News. 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Lederman. I'm Michelle Martin.
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2: 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I'm Elena C. in for Kathy Werzer. Kathy's at the fair today with Mark Seeley, and they'll be doing their annual weather quiz, State Fair weather quiz, on the stage at Dan Patch Park at 10 this morning. We'll also be broadcasting that live here on NPR News at 10. I was looking at Astro Bob's column in the Alexandria Echo Press, one of our news partners here at NPR News. Lots to see in the night sky this month, especially the Milky Way. I guess late summer is the best time to see it because it's highest in the sky at the end of dusk. Keep your eyes open.
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2: NPR News 91.1 KNOW in the Twin Cities. Good morning and thanks again for listening. Just a reminder for you, too, if you're out on the roads or planning some travel around this Labor Day holiday weekend, major construction along a well-traveled highway north of the cities has moved to a new phase this week. The closure along State Highway 65 in Isanti County is extended north now, covers about 7 miles from just north of Cambridge to the junction with Highway 107 near Bram. That closure runs through late fall, and through traffic in both directions is being detoured onto county roads. So expect some delays if you're out and about traveling this weekend. In the Twin Cities, it's going to be hot and sunny, a high of 91.
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2: The federal August jobs report due out at 7:30 this morning. Economists are expecting that employers around the country added about 65,000 jobs last month and expecting that the unemployment rate inched back up to about 4%. In Minnesota, wages have largely kept pace with inflation, according to the Minnesota Department of Employment and Economic Development. But that doesn't mean that every worker is keeping up. Lucas Levin looks at why some of the state's artists are struggling to make their work financially sustainable.
6: Nicole Fedeli is in her studio in Minneapolis using a blowtorch to heat metal. She's making a hazy atmospheric piece using steel and wood.
7: So the steel kind of floats over the paintings. And then with strong lighting, they create this beautiful shadowing.
6: Fedeli moved to Minnesota from New York City looking for something increasingly difficult to find there. Enough space and financial breathing room to make her work. Now she has a car, an apartment, a studio, and the specialized tools she needs. But she said she still can't make enough money to go full time.
7: So it's day job, close the laptop at 5 o'clock, go to the studio, work on the art until, you know, I try to cut it off around 10:30 at night, 11, so I can get a decent amount of sleep.
6: Fedeli's schedule is increasingly common among artists trying to absorb higher living and material costs. Those pressures ripple through the businesses that artists rely on. Mike Manasco is one of the owners of Artistic Indulgence, a custom frame workshop and gallery that serves mostly local clientele. The shop has been his sole income for 30 years, but
8: in our framing industry, it's all across the board. Everything's gone up at least 30% in the past few years.
6: Artists and businesses are paying more to do their work, just as customers are becoming more cautious about buying it. Joe Mann is the regional outreach director at the Federal Reserve Bank of Minneapolis, and he said when there's uncertainty in the economy or an increase in prices, what families consider extras, like eating out or buying art, goes down.
9: And that's going to be kind of a double whammy. It's not just that the cost of living has gone up for them, but maybe their incomes are even a little bit more volatile.
6: Which for artists like Fedeli and Manasco can be dire.
8: And here I'm sitting here worrying about bills coming in, and it cuts into that, and you just stop being creative sometimes.
6: For Fedeli, the price of her steel has gone up 40%, and the silver for the jewelry she makes has also skyrocketed.
7: So just to make a tiny little simple, you know, piece of jewelry or something could be $100 in material by itself.
6: Mann says larger manufacturers can sometimes limit those costs by buying their raw materials in bulk and storing them, while small artists cannot. Anitra Budd has been a copy editor and wordsmith for 25 years. She also works for the Minnesota nonprofit called Springboard for the Arts. There, she hosts workshops as an artist career consultant, a program designed to help artists turn their craft into careers.
10: And so coming out of these, they get to talk to somebody who's like, I know what it's like to have an uncertain income stream. I know what it's like to have somebody come into your carefully put together booth at a trade fair and say, oh, I could make that. Why are you charging so much for that?
6: Springboard piloted a guaranteed income for artists program that included 100 artists over 5 years. And if budgets get really tight, Anitra said they have emergency relief funds.
10: When you give creative artists the cushion, the knowledge, the certainty in their income that a portion of it is going to be taken care of no matter what, imagine it allows them the headspace and the, you know, just the wherewithal to clear their mind to actually be able to make more art.
6: And Manasco says when they have that breathing room, they're doing essential work.
8: I mean, it is a necessity. It's you need art in your life. If you didn't have art, you know, what would make you happy?
6: Lucas Levin, NPR News, Minneapolis.
11: Labor Day is around the corner and everything is more expensive, including travel. On the next Friday News Roundup, the latest economic moves by the Trump administration, plus a whistleblower sounds the alarm on mail-in voting plans. ICE says it has enough body cameras for all its people, and goodbye to a giant of feminism, Gloria Steinem. Next time on 1A.
2: And 1A in the news roundup coming up this morning at 9 o'clock right here on NPR News. Coming up at 10, we'll be broadcasting live from the Minnesota State Fair. Kathy Werzer and climatologist and meteorologist Mark Seeley will be doing their annual State Fair weather quiz. That's at 10 this morning on NPR News. It's 8:49. Meteorologist Sven Sundgaard's on the line. Sven, good morning.
12: Good morning on this very warm, humid morning.
2: Yeah.
12: Yeah, kicking off Labor Day weekend.
2: Yeah, it's sticky out there. Or at least it was when I drove in several hours ago. So I imagine it's worse now. What do we have in the forecast for the rest of today and into the Labor Day holiday weekend, too?
12: Yeah, the humid air is going to be sticking around all weekend long, really. I mean, it'll kind of ebb and flow some, but yeah, anticipate some pretty high dew points at times. In fact, right now at MSP, the dew point's 72. And that's what's helping to create some of that fog in areas and some low clouds that have kind of filled in. We should burn through it. It's going to take much of the morning because it is September. The sun angle isn't what it was in June or July, but we're expecting a hot, steamy day today. We made it to 90 again yesterday. That was our third one this week. Probably headed for 90 again today and maybe even tomorrow, too. So yesterday's was the 20th of the season. We could be looking at number 21, 22. Normal in a whole year is 13, so no surprise above normal. We do have a heat advisory for the Twin Cities. Last one of those was July 27th. So sunshine for the afternoon, highs again near 90, but that heat index across the Twin Cities can be in the 95 to 100 degree range and even some 100 degree heat index values in southeastern Minnesota this afternoon, too.
2: Yeah, summer making a late rally here. Now, we had some severe weather, I know, in northern Minnesota last night, early this morning. Do we have any more severe weather forecast around the state in the next few days?
12: Not expecting as much widespread severe weather, but there is a marginal risk for western Minnesota tomorrow and Sunday. That's going to be the area we're going to be watching for the potential for some storms. I think eastern Minnesota, including the Twin Cities, should be mostly dry tomorrow. It's going to be partly cloudy, another hot, steamy day. Could be back up to near 90, but we are going to see some thunderstorms try to pop up in the western part of the state. Some of those storms could make their way east in the overnight hours. Some forecast models do give us some overnight storms tomorrow night in the Twin Cities in eastern Minnesota, but the better chance is off to the west, with better chances really for everybody. Late Sunday into Labor Day and Monday night, we could have some scattered showers and storms. It's not going to be a total washout, but there's going to be more of those storms around. And we could be looking at widespread 1 to 2 inches of rainfall across central and northern Minnesota. Not enough to undo the drought, but I think we could dent it around here. So some welcome news, potentially, that rainfall can hold together.
2: Yeah, fingers crossed. We'll have a little more rain. I know we are in some severe extreme drought. Sven, absolutely. I hope you have a great weekend. Thank you so much.
12: You too.
4: It's Morning Edition from NPR News. I'm Steve Inskeep.
5: And I'm Michelle Martin. Good morning. For the last week, Ukrainians in and around the country's capital, Kyiv, have been living through constant air raid sirens. Russia is sending wave after wave of jet-powered drones that are hitting warehouses, factories, and apartment buildings every day. NPR's Joanna Kakissis is in Kyiv, and she's going to tell us more about what it's like there. Good morning, Joanna.
13: Good morning, Michelle.
5: So just tell us what it's like.
13: Well, so I just got back to Kyiv after some time off, and, you know, I'm rattled by hearing air raid sirens and alerts like all the time, not just at night, which is what we're used to. Your stress level just shoots through the roof knowing that, like, you know, swarms of these jet-powered drones are constantly headed your way. And, you know, Michelle, this has been happening here for 8 days. And in just the last day alone, more than a dozen people have been injured. Russia struck an apartment building in Kyiv and also a Coca-Cola production site in a Kyiv suburb. Ukrainian President Volodymyr Zelensky brought up the Coca-Cola plant in his evening video address.
14: Вже Coca-Cola, у них такий ворог, що вони його спалюють своїми шахедами.
13: He said the Kremlin considers Coca-Cola an enemy and that the strike on an American company is a signal. Now, Zelensky has been trying to turn the Trump administration's attention back to Ukraine, knowing the White House is occupied by the U.S. war on Iran.
5: What are you hearing from Ukrainians?
13: Well, you know, many are already aware that Ukraine is short on air defense weapons that shoot down Russian missiles. The jet-powered drones Russia is now launching are just as fast as some missiles. In a village near the Coca-Cola plant, we spoke to Oksana Semenyuk. She's 42 and a food scientist. And she said she was jolted by this daytime explosion at the plant and that Russia's jet-powered drones make her feel much more vulnerable.
15: Вони низько йдуть, і їх дуже багато, може бути
13: Now, she's saying the drones fly low and there are so many of them. She sees around 40 of them a day and she has no idea where they're going to hit.
5: And just as here in the U.S., the school year just started there. How are students coping?
13: Yeah. Well, you know, some students are short of some textbooks. Ukraine's Ministry of Culture says attacks on warehouses this summer have destroyed millions of Ukrainian books, school books among them. And many students also had this terrifying first week at school, like 14-year-old Victoria Skulovatova. On Wednesday, she and other students suddenly had to scramble into a shelter at a neighboring university, and a few minutes later, that university was hit.
0: The jet drones like flew right above us. We heard the windows break, the light fell there. Like, I got really scared. When we went out, when all clear signal was, the cars that were near the building, they were all covered in this black powder, and I could also smell some really disgusting smell of something burning.
13: And now Victoria, like most students in Kyiv, are attending classes online from home.
5: And how is Ukraine's government and military responding?
13: Well, Ukrainian drones continue to hit energy and logistics sites in Russia. Now, Ukraine has been launching them all year in an attempt to weaken Russia's ability to wage war. Zelensky also warned airlines earlier this week that Ukrainian drones will fill Russian airspace. But he also hinted that there is diplomacy ahead. He said President Trump's envoys, who are Jared Kushner and Steve Witkoff, could be heading to Kyiv in the coming days, and this could mean restarting peace talks.
5: That is NPR's Joanna Kakissis in Kyiv. Joanna, hope you'll stay safe. Thank you.
13: Thank you so much, Michelle.
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Sunshine Superman by Donovan. Yeah, we're all singing along this morning in the studio. That song reached the top of the Billboard Hot 100 30 years ago today. In 1966, when the song was released, there was no such thing as psychedelic rock. That was a subgenre that nobody knew about. Didn't have a name. The drugs that inspired the genre weren't widely known, and that's probably why a lot of people who listened to this song had no idea that Sunshine was actually a street name for LSD in the 1960s. But despite that drug reference, the song's actually about lost love. Donovan met his future wife, Linda Lawrence, in 1965. He asked her to marry him. She said no. He was devastated and started writing Sunshine Superman as a sort of optimistic heartbreak song. In the song, he predicts Linda would make up her mind and the two would eventually be together. And delightfully enough, Donovan was right. 4 years after the song was released, the two reunited and they got married. Aww.

0: Time for the morning announcements, sponsored by Fairview. We've got a slew of birthday wishes today. Mike from Rochester wants Jack to have a happy B-Day. He says, happy birthday, Jack. Hope you take time to celebrate today as you approach the final 220 miles of your 2,197-mile Appalachian Trail solo through hike. Wow. Can't wait to celebrate with you when you return to Rochester. Love, Dad. Lindsay from St. Paul says, happy birthday to the best neighbor, Nancy. Love, Russell and Benny and their humans. Val from Maple Grove says, happy birthday to brother and grand uncle Bruce from your family, who loves you. Jennifer from Columbia Heights wants her sister to have a great anniversary today. Happy anniversary to my sister Beth and her husband Nick on their 22nd wedding anniversary. Barbara from St. Paul says, happy anniversary, Aaron and Calissa, of 5 years of blissful matrimony. Two Sunday birthday shout-outs to Marilyn from Golden Valley says, happy special birthday to Alan Windham. And Jennifer from Columbia Heights says, happy 80th birthday on Sunday, Bonnie.
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0: Well, coming up next at 9, it's the news roundup from 1A here on NPR News. 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Have a great morning and a great weekend.
2: Gas and airfare are pricey for Labor Day, wages aren't keeping up with inflation, and mail-in voting starts under a cloud of confusion. From WAMU and NPR in Washington, this is 1A. Today on the Friday News Roundup, the Trump administration asked the Supreme Court to allow its restrictions on mail-in voting. Will everyone who expects a ballot get one? Also this hour, the U.S. renews fighting with Iran and signs a major oil deal with Venezuela. What do all these forces mean for your wallet? Plus, ICE says it now has body cams for all of its agents, the government averts a shutdown, and she was the face of feminism for decades. We say goodbye to Gloria Steinem. That's all coming up after these headlines.
3: Live from NPR News in Washington, I'm Windsor Johnston. Tensions flared in court this morning as a deadlocked jury returned for a seventh day of deliberations in the Lindsey Clancy murder trial in Massachusetts. The stalemate led to a sharp exchange between Judge William Sullivan and defense attorney Kevin Reddington. Reddington asked the judge to dismiss one juror who the jury foreperson told the judge refuses to follow instructions on reasonable doubt. Judge Sullivan declined.
4: You did it yesterday. You did it soft. You didn't do it forcefully. And
5: what do you want me to do?
4: I want
5: get a brass band? I read the instruction as written by the SJC. Right. The fact that I perhaps didn't give it my full inflection, I'm sorry about that. I'm not an actor. I'm just giving the instructions.
4: Well, my point, Judge, simply is that you're kind of glossing over the issue.
3: The defense argues Clancy was suffering from postpartum psychosis and is not criminally responsible for killing her three children. Prosecutors argue she understood what she was doing. The judge could declare a mistrial if a unanimous verdict is not reached. The Trump administration says construction will soon begin on a triumphal arch near Arlington National Cemetery. NPR's Emily Fang reports it was announced by Interior Secretary Doug Burgum despite ongoing lawsuits.
6: Three veterans and an architectural historian argue the 250-foot gilded arch would disrupt sight lines between the Lincoln Memorial and Arlington National Cemetery, and that the White House needs congressional approval for construction. Bergen Row excavation work would begin in the next 2 weeks anyway. The arch is among several building projects the administration has championed in the capital, including a planned golf course that would limit the public's access to a public park along the Potomac River and possibly demolishing the Kennedy Center. A massive new White House ballroom is also facing a lawsuit, but as with the arch, the Trump administration appears intent to build it faster than the courts can reach a decision on its legality. Emily Fang, NPR News, Washington.
3: Stocks open mixed after a better-than-expected jobs report this morning. NPR's Scott Horsley reports.
7: A new report from the Labor Department shows U.S. employers added 162,000 jobs last month. That's better than many forecasters had expected, and job gains for June and July were also revised up. Restaurants and bars led the hiring last month with 59,000 jobs added. Public schools also added jobs, reversing much of a big drop the month before. The unemployment rate held steady in August at a low 4.1%, even as hundreds of thousands of people joined the workforce. With the job market looking to be on solid ground, the Federal Reserve can focus its attention on next week's inflation report as it decides whether to raise interest rates later this month. After the jobs report, investors raised the likelihood of a September rate hike to about 60%. Scott Horsley, NPR News, Washington.
3: This is NPR.
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9: For NPR News, in the Twin Cities, I'm Phineas Pope. An ICE agent accused of lying about a January shooting in Minneapolis has turned himself in to federal authorities. Christian Castro has been charged with making false statements to investigators about the non-fatal shooting of Julio Sosa Solis. A person familiar with the case told the Associated Press Castro turned himself in yesterday. Minnesota authorities have separately charged Castro with assault and falsely reporting a crime. Federal prosecutors earlier dropped charges against Sosa Solis after video raised questions about officers' accounts of the confrontation. Minnesota Lynx rookie Olivia Miles has been named the Kia WNBA Rookie of the Month for August. Annika Best has more.
10: Olivia Miles is making a habit of being named the Kia WNBA Rookie of the Month. She's received the honor for the fourth month in a row. This makes her the only rookie this season to earn the award, and the only Lynx to be named to it four times. In August, she averaged more than 20 points a game and sank more than 50% of her shots from the floor. Miles currently leads all rookies in scoring, assists, and efficiency. The Lynx play next at home on September 18th against the New York Liberty. I'm Annika Best.
9: And in college sports, the Minnesota Gophers football team cruised to a 59-7 season opening win over Eastern Illinois last night in Minneapolis. Darius Taylor rushed for three touchdowns for Minnesota, and Javon Tracy returned two punts for touchdowns. That's a program record for the Gophers. Minnesota coach PJ Fleck talked about those punt returns after the game.
11: The first thing you need to do is catch the football, right? And then we always talk about get a first down. Then once you get a first down, go get a touchdown. So it's catch, make the first guy miss, get a first down, and then a touchdown. It's not that hard. Just hasn't happened forever. And two of those tonight really kind of set the tone for the game.
9: Tracy is the first Gopher to score a punt return touchdown since 2018. Next up for Minnesota is another home game hosting Mississippi State on September 12th. In Bemidji right now, it's cloudy, 62 degrees. St. Cloud is at 67. The Twin Cities, 75. I'm Phineas Pope. It's NPR News.
12: I'm Nyla Boodoo. It's the 1A Friday News Roundup. Today marks the start of one of the busiest travel weekends of the year, and this Labor Day holiday comes with higher food prices, higher airfares, and higher gas prices. Drivers will be spending on average $1 more per gallon than a year ago. Airfare prices are up 20%, and the average plane ticket is now costing $800. The White House says a new deal with Venezuela will give Americans relief at the gas pump. Experts say that's a long way off. Today on the Roundup, we're going to check in on the economy, the oil deal, and new jobs numbers, plus the latest on renewed U.S. fighting with Iran, why a whistleblower says a mail-in voting plan by the Trump administration could disenfranchise millions, and much more. In studio with me this week, Taylor Popular's national political reporter at the White House for Spectrum News, and Arthur Delaney, senior reporter at HuffPost. Arthur, Taylor, how are you guys doing?
13: Doing great. Great to be here.
12: Also joining us on the line, Catherine Lucy, White House correspondent for Bloomberg News. Hi, Catherine.
13: Hey there. Good morning.
12: Let's start with the U.S.-Iran war. As we know, a major driver of the affordability crisis many Americans are facing right now. Arthur, after more than a month, the U.S. renewed strikes against Iran began this week. What's the latest behind this escalation?
14: I think we started attacking them because they were going to put more mines in the Strait of Hormuz. And that speaks to the whole problem here. We can't just leave like you'd think Trump would like to because Iran is now controlling the Strait of Hormuz. So we were retaliating or trying to stop them from laying those mines, and it turned into a whole fight. And it's a sign of how stuck we are and how we're never going to get out of this until Trump is willing to declare victory and accept defeat.
12: Catherine, we saw Iran targeting American allies across the Gulf region in response and said a U.S. strike killed civilians at a wedding. What do we know about that?
13: Yeah, that's right. The vice president was actually asked about this at a press briefing yesterday. There are claims that the U.S. military bombed a wedding during strikes on Tuesday. The VP said that they're investigating it, but also said that the U.S. never intentionally targets civilians. So we were obviously waiting for more information there. I think broadly, I think that the big picture that we should be thinking about here is just this conflict continues. This is 6 months in. It seems very
12: intractable. Beginning of seven, right?
13: Swinging back and forth between ceasefire and all-out war. And it's really not clear what kind of off-ramp the administration can find. The vice president yesterday also tried to sort of downplay this and suggest he wouldn't call this a war. The president seems committed to continuing economic pressure and has been pretty clear that he's not moved by concerns over midterms. So this continues to move forward, and it's not really clear how it's going to resolve.
15: The economic impact here at home is obviously what so many Americans are feeling and are paying attention to. In addition to the fact that there's still 50,000 U.S. troops deployed in the Middle East for this operation, 18 U.S. service members have been killed. But on the economic front, which ties into the political aspect that Catherine was just talking about, diesel prices just hit an all-time record high. Gas Buddy, which tracks gas prices, said that August was the most expensive August on record. Labor Day weekend is set to be the most expensive Labor Day weekend on record when it comes to filling up your car. And there's just no end in sight. Another thing Vice President Vance was asked about in Thursday's briefing, I was in the room for it, is he said they were like, you and Secretary Bessent, the Treasury Secretary, indicated that gas would probably be below $3 a gallon or back to $3 a gallon by the end of the summer, maybe by the end of September. And the Vice President basically had to say, well, we can't predict that anymore. And we're doing our best. And as Arthur alluded, they're trying to prevent Iran from having a full takeover of the Strait of Hormuz. But the reality is that the Strait of Hormuz was fully operational before the war. It is still not fully operational, and we're nearing the 200-day mark.
12: Before we go deeper into more of the economics of this, Taylor, I wanted to ask you, Army Secretary Dan Driscoll also resigned this week after long reported tensions with Defense Secretary Pete Hegseth. Can you tell us what that clash was about?
15: Yeah, those two men butted heads basically throughout the entirety of their tenures. Driscoll is a really close ally of Vice President J.D. Vance. They were actually law school classmates. They've known each other for years. There's a widespread belief in Vance's circle that Driscoll is going to help Vance when he runs for president, presumably in 2028. But there were always frustrations. And because Driscoll is attached to Vance, Vance has been the most high-profile skeptic of the Iran war. And Driscoll, in many ways, shared those concerns. I've had a few conversations with administration officials who do have ties to the Pentagon, and they've indicated that, you know, these secretaries, whether it's the Army Secretary, the Navy Secretary, they're not run concerns. I've had a few conversations with administration officials who do have ties to the Pentagon, and they've indicated that, you know, these secretaries,

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3: And that weather quiz coming up right around the corner here after national and local news headlines. 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Ahmed Hassan has details at nprnews.org. Twin Cities weather forecast, sunny and hot, a high of 92 degrees today. A heat advisory is in effect from 1 p.m. this afternoon until 6 this evening. 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
5: Hello from the Minnesota State Fair. I'm Kathy Werzer. It's NPR's Made in Minnesota Day here at the fair. And what could be more Minnesota than talking about the weather, right? That's exactly what we're going to do this morning with this beautiful audience from all around the state with the Dean of Minnesota Weather, meteorologist, climatologist Mark Seely. For 30 years, Mark has been joining us at the fair to explain how the weather works, why the weather gets weird, and what to expect in the weeks and months ahead. He'll take questions from the crowd, and then he's got some trivia questions for them. Which Minnesota city set heat records in July? What was odd about that North Shore blizzard in February? I hope you'll play along with us in this 30th installment of the State Fair Weather Quiz here on NPR. We'll get started live from Dan Patch Park here at the fair right after this news.
6: Live from NPR News in Washington, I'm Windsor Johnston. Russia is stepping up its drone attacks on Kyiv and other Ukrainian cities. NPR's Joanna Kikissis reports the strikes have triggered repeated air raid alerts and have killed at least six people in the past 24 hours.
7: For the last 8 days, this sound of sirens has been constant, warning of Russian attacks. The strikes have disrupted the first week of school. 14-year-old Victoria Skulovatova ran to a shelter, then heard a jet-powered drone hit a nearby building.
8: We heard the windows break, the light fell there. Like, I got really scared.
7: The attacks have also disrupted public transportation, hit warehouses, and struck a Coca-Cola facility outside Kyiv. Joanna Kikissis, NPR News, Kyiv.
6: Diesel prices have hit an all-time high. The national average is now $5.85 a gallon. NPR's Willa Rubin reports that's up more than $2 since the eve of the Iran war.
9: Much of our supply chain runs on diesel. Trucks, trains, tractors, nearly 90% of school buses. So when the price of diesel goes up, it hurts across the economy. And the price has been going up for several reasons. One, the Strait of Hormuz. Not much oil is getting through. Two, countries around the world have scaled back their exports of diesel. Three, jet fuel. The war drove up the price, so refiners made more of it, and we got less diesel. Finally, reason four, Ukraine has been firing at Russian refineries, taking many offline. It all adds up to a perfect storm, which could spill over into the price of food, the price of heating oil, and much of what gets shipped, which could mean an expensive few months to come. Willa Rubin, NPR News.
6: The Trump administration is proposing new IRS rules that could strip private colleges and schools of their federal tax-exempt status over some race-based programs. Wesleyan University President Michael Roth has been an outspoken defender of the independence of colleges and universities.
10: We have programs that benefit folks who need the program, and sometimes they're disproportionately students of color. This rule from the administration is meant to frighten universities into dismantling programs that benefit students of color. It's using the IRS to promote the ideology of the White House.
6: The White House argues that programs involving admissions, scholarships, or other benefits can amount to racial discrimination, even when they're designed to promote diversity. Stocks are trading lower on Wall Street at this hour. The Dow was down 373 points. This is NPR News.
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3: For NPR News, in the Twin Cities, I'm Phineas Pope. Federal prosecutors yesterday charged an ICE agent with lying under oath after he shot and wounded a man in Minneapolis earlier this year. He has surrendered and is making his initial appearance today. Matt Sepik reports.
12: Agent Christian Castro shot Julio Sosa Solis through the closed door of his house in January. Prosecutors charged Sosa Solis and his friend with assault after Castro said in a sworn statement that they'd attacked him with a snow shovel and broomstick. But the feds dropped the case after city surveillance video proved the allegations false. This is the first time the feds have charged any agent in connection with the wintertime immigration operation, but details are unavailable because the case remains sealed. Sosa Solis's attorney, Robin Wolpert, says Castro should face civil rights charges prosecutors considered but did not file the more serious counts. Castro left a Texas jail last week after Governor Greg Abbott did not sign an extradition warrant for Castro to face separate assault charges in Hennepin County. I'm Matt Sepik, Minneapolis.
3: One of the police officers shot in Wednesday's mass shooting at a Minneapolis apartment building was released from HCMC yesterday. Yahya Ahmed and Joseph Mishnowski were both shot and injured, exchanging gunfire with the suspect. Interim Minneapolis Police Chief Bill Peterson says both officers should make a full recovery.
13: Our officers ran toward extraordinary danger to protect others, and our responsibility now is to take care of them and their families. I would like to acknowledge the outpouring of support that we've had from members of the community, which also helps in that recovery process.
3: Three other people were also injured by gunfire, and the suspect and two civilians are dead. The State Bureau of Criminal Apprehension is investigating the incident at MPD's request. And drought conditions continue to expand and worsen across Minnesota. This week's U.S. Drought Monitor update classifies about 80% of Minnesota in drought. That's up from 78% last week. And within that, the portion of Minnesota in severe or extreme drought also grew larger. Right now in Duluth, it's foggy, 61 degrees. In Falcon Heights, partly cloudy and 76. 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
15: Oh, my goodness gracious! The music always makes me smile every Friday, more so now because we are live from the Minnesota State Fair. I'm Kathy Werzer, host of Morning Edition. That theme music has been heard every Friday for more than 30 years on NPR News because it introduces my weekly weather chat with Mark Seely, retired climatologist, meteorologist, instructor at the University of Minnesota. And he's here live with us at the State Fair. State Fair weather quiz, my friend. Hey, how are you doing?
16: Good. It's great to be here. And first, a few important expressions of gratitude. Yes, this month starts my 26th year with you on Morning Edition.
15: Wow.
16: And next month starts my 35th year on Morning Edition. That's hard to believe. And then the other thing is, this is our 30th anniversary of doing the quiz here from the State Fair, which has been wonderful. I know I hear from enough of you that count on coming to this every year, and I recognize many faces out there. It's so wonderful. It warms my heart every time I'm up here to see all the familiar faces. And I want to thank some of our sponsors, the people who are giving the awards out to participants this year. The Fresh Water Society has been with us, Kathy, as you know, for decades,
15: right,
16: awarding the Weather Guide calendar to participants. And then in recent years, we've had the wonderful sponsorship of the Bell Museum and Planetarium right here as part of the St. Paul campus, with packages of tickets and magnifying glasses and pens and things of that. And boy, I know from hearing back, I know you people covet and love those prizes. And all you have to do to win them is participate, for crying out loud.
15: Yes.
16: So that's really all that's asked of you. And I hope that you carefully thought through the questions you're going to ask today, because I took my blood pressure medication this morning, but I'm not sure I took enough.
15: Thank goodness. So, you're a little worried about getting stumped, aren't you?
16: Yeah, for sure.
15: Well, I mean, there could be some lifelines out in the audience here at the fair. I don't know. We'll see how this goes.
16: Okay,
15: sounds good. It's always a lot of fun. And for the listening audience on air on nprnews.org, you could just kind of play along at home and see if you can answer the questions on your own. We do award prizes to all the participants. So we're going to talk about questions related to recent weather events, record weather events, climate patterns, and a little bit of Minnesota history thrown in, because you and I love Minnesota history.
16: Yes, a common thread we have.
15: Yeah,
16: yes,
15: we do. Okay, so again, for folks just tuning in, we are live from the Minnesota State Fair. This is the 30th edition of the State Fair Weather Quiz here on NPR News. We're live from Dan Patch Park. Are you ready to go?
16: I am. Let's go.
15: Okay. Now, we do have two. Should we ask the first question to the audience? I don't want to put pressure on the audience to just have a question right off the bat for you, unless you really want to dive right in.
16: No, let's start the way you wanted to.
15: Okay.
16: That's fine.
15: So, yeah. We have got two people out in the audience, Heidi and, there you go, Ben. Sorry about that. Appreciate that. So if you have got a question for Mark Seely, but if you want to start, because I'll toss the first question out for the audience, I think. Shall we do that? So who wants to start? Who's brave to take that first question? There you go. Thanks, Ben. Going over there. Hi. What's your first name and where are you from?
17: Hi, I'm Gail from St. Louis Park.
15: Hi, Gail. Are you ready for the, can I ask you a question? Are you ready to go? And then ask a question to Mark Seely, okay? Are you ready?
17: As long as I can use my phone, a friend, sure.
15: Okay. If you need to do that, we might say yes to that. Are you ready? This is the first question.
17: Yes.
15: What type of extreme weather showed up in Minnesota during the month of August in 2022, 23, and 2024? This is multiple guess. So here we go. A, extreme thunderstorm-induced flash floods. B, straight-line windstorms are called derechos. Or C, a lot of heat, extreme heat, heat index values from 105 to 119 degrees. What type of extreme weather showed up in Minnesota during the month of August in 22, 23, and 24? Your answer.
17: I'm looking at my friend Mark, and I think it's C, extreme heat.
15: Did you help her with that?
16: Oh, I had to stretch my thumb.
15: Oh.
16: Yeah.
15: Gail, congratulations. You are correct. You are correct. It was really hot and sweaty. Hot and sweaty. So Gail gets a prize already.
16: Yeah.
15: Good for you. Now, would you like to try to stump your friend, Mark Seely?
17: I don't want to stump him since he's a helper, but...
15: Mark Seely?
17: I don't want to stump him since he's a helper, but...

0: Specifically said that the state fair this year was not going to be hot and sweaty. And we are glowing right now at the state fair because it is ridiculously humid. Go ahead. Don't leave the stage. Don't you leave the stage. I'm just saying.
1: I did put my foot in my mouth last Friday by saying we wouldn't have any super hot, muggy days, and I didn't see this coming. So, yes, that's only the 2,132nd time I've been humbled so far this year.
0: Nice.
1: But the answer to your question is we don't know the precise proportion. We can't. There's been research done on both the climate change driver of our high dew points as well as American agriculture, especially Midwest agriculture, because coincidentally, during peak transpiration time when our Midwestern crops are extracting the maximum amount of water out of the root zone in the soil and transpiring it into the overlying atmosphere has historically coincided with when we measure the highest dew points. So University of Nebraska and Oklahoma are two universities that researched that and came out with documentation of that. The climate change driver of that is still being sorted out. We do know that over Minnesota, the mixing depth of the atmosphere with climate change has increased, so it holds more water vapor. And what happens when the sun goes down is that mixing depth collapses. And the vertical mixing depth collapses, what happens? It shrinks the volume that that water vapor mixes in, so the water vapor concentration goes up and the dew point spikes. And that's one of the dynamic mechanisms that's being researched with climate change.
0: Is that why it's so uncomfortable sometimes sleeping at night during the summer around here?
1: Yes. Yeah, right after the sun goes down in the first hour or two, oftentimes you look at the daily track of the dew point, and that's when it spikes.
0: Got it. Okay, good question. Congratulations.
1: Thank you.
0: Yeah. Say, if you're just tuning in, if you're coming into the Dan Patch Park here at the Minnesota State Fair, we've got a great crowd. You all look fantastic. Thank you for being here. This is the 30th annual State Fair Weather Quiz on Minnesota Public Radio. I'm Kathy Werzer. Dr. Mark Seeley from the University of Minnesota is with us. Who wants to take this next question? Who is brave? Heidi, go on over there. Go get that person. And we've got two folks in the audience, Heidi and Ben, with their mics. And I've got a question for you. What's your first name and where are you from?
2: Okay. Carol, and I'm from West St. Paul.
0: Hi, Carol from West St. Paul. Here's your question. Are you ready? It's
2: no.
0: Multiple guests. It's okay. It's okay. Over the last 10 years, how many times has moderate drought been present somewhere in Minnesota during the month of August? Is it A, 7 times, B, 5 times, or C, 3 times? Over the last 10 years, how many times has at least we've been in moderate drought somewhere in Minnesota during the month of August?
2: 7 times.
0: You are so smart.
1: Great, great answer.
0: Congratulations. You just won a prize. Now, do you happen to have would you like to try to stump this big guy?
2: Well, I have a question.
0: Great.
2: So I have friends who live in Faribault, and it seems like they've been hit by severe storms a lot this year. So I'm wondering what city or area in Minnesota has been hit by severe storms the most in 2026?
0: Ooh.
1: Oofta.
0: A fine question.
1: That's worth two ooftas.
0: On the oofta scale.
1: I really don't know. It might be, it's a toss-up between the southeastern part of the state and the northern part of the state. There's been plenty of severe weather episodes. My basis for that, maybe later when Ben and Mandy come up, we can ask them. My basis for that is the Storm Prediction Center storm reports, which are filed for high winds and hail and tornadoes. But I couldn't pinpoint it. You got me stumped. I really don't know. I don't even know what county it is.
0: I wonder if it would be northwestern Minnesota.
1: Could be. They had some yesterday.
0: Yeah, they did.
1: Northwestern Minnesota, not tornadoes, but they were hit by large hail and strong winds, and I think they even had a few bursts of rain that left an inch and a half up there in northwestern Minnesota yesterday. And also yesterday, if you were at the, how many of you were at the fair yesterday? Anybody?
0: Ooh,
1: when that storm went through, not only did we get the rain and the lightning, but

0: minute-by-minute temperature readings from the fairgrounds dropped 10 degrees in just a few minutes. So you probably felt that as well.
1: You know, for those of us who storm chase, and I tend to do that every so often because I've got nothing else to do, I guess. I do love to chase. It's been kind of a quiet, severe weather system. It's season for that.
0: Yeah, I think Pete Boulay from the State Climatology Office told me that so far our preliminary tornado count this year is somewhere between 18 and 22. And, you know, that's, for this time of the summer, that's a low number compared to the last several decades.
1: Exactly. Okay, who wants a question in the audience? Ben, are you with me? Great. Who's your first name and where you're from?
2: Nita from St. Paul.
1: Nice to meet you. Are you ready? This is super simple, true or false. The Boulay board used across the country by the National Weather Service cooperative observers to measure the depth of fresh snowfall is named for our very own Pete Boulay, climatologist with the DNR State Climatology Office. True or false?
2: I'll go with true.
1: You are correct.
0: Excellent.
1: Yes.
0: Early in his career, Kathy, he devoted a long time to the study of that. What would be the best material to measure fresh fallen snow, you know, where it wouldn't melt and stick to the surface and stuff like that. So the Weather Service named that instrument after him, which was quite a salute.
1: And we love people like. Do you have a question for Dr. Seeley?
2: I do, and I also consider him a friend. And I'm going to read this because I want to get it right. If you or one of your close friends or family members was going to build a house in Minnesota, which weather event or severe weather events due to climate change would you advise them to specifically design for?
1: Wow.
0: That's a tough one, but I think
1: good one.
0: My thought would be flooding, that you'd want high ground. And you know, we're subject, I think most Minnesotans know this, we've been talking about this, you and I have, for decades. We're subject to two kinds of flooding. If you're along a major watershed like the Minnesota River, the Red River, the St. Croix River, or the Mississippi River, you're subject to spring snowmelt flooding, and that can last long duration. Remember the 2009 Red River flood kept people out of their homes for 66 days.
1: Right.
0: That's a long duration event. But the second type of flooding is flash flooding, and we're getting a lot more frequency of that because we're getting a lot higher frequency with climate change of those 4, 5, 6, 7-inch rains. And so that would be the factor I'd build into my thinking if I was designing and building a home. And of course, a lot of that not only goes into the architecture of the home, but you want to think about the landscape around the home, too.
1: Exactly, exactly. That's a very, very good question. Say thank you all for being here at the Minnesota State Fair. We are live, Dan Patch Park. This is the 30th annual State Fair Weather Quiz on Minnesota Public Radio with Mark Seeley and yours truly, Kathy Werzer, and a wonderful crowd here at the fair. Heidi, who do you have?
3: Hi, my name's Ann Bean, and I live in South Minneapolis. And I have to say, Mark, it's lovely to see you, but your voice is what I just can't say enough about.
1: It's a comforting voice.
3: Yeah.
1: Yeah.
3: It's all about the voice.
0: Thank you.
3: So my question is, with climate change and increased temperatures, how has that affected the evaporation on Lake Superior? Because I know there's not a lot of new water, I would say, going into Lake Superior.
0: That's an excellent point, and it's been researched a great deal in recent years by the Large Lakes Observatory up at the UM Duluth campus. And indeed, they are showing increased evaporation with climate change. And in other words, the loss out of our lakes, even the Great Lakes, the loss of water on a seasonal basis has increased, the evaporation has. Not only have in the shallow lakes, not only have the shallow lakes seen an increase in water temperature, but they're losing more to evaporation each year and decade as well with climate change.
1: See, now, Mark, would you like to ask Ann, would you like Mark to ask you a question? Okay, you are a brave woman. How about question number four, Mark Seeley?
0: Okay, on a statewide basis, so this isn't from a single point, on a statewide basis, which is the only month this year that we've received above normal precipitation? A, January, B, April, or C, July?
3: Oh my goodness.
0: Now be smart. Be smart on this.
3: Okay. You know, I'll take a risk and say B.
0: Yes. Yes.
1: Good.
0: Yes. In
1: good
0: fact,
1: job.
0: In fact, some of our farmers, you know, April's become more of a planting season than May as the climate has changed in our lifetime. And we were getting into late April, and some of the farmers were getting worried about getting things planted on time because we were so, not only was it wet because we were getting a lot of rain in individual storms, but it was raining a lot of days in April, too.
1: Oh, my gosh. So you won a prize from the Bell Museum. We also, of course, have the those wonderful weather guide weather calendars that are prizes for folks who participate at the Great Minnesota Get-Together here at Dan Patch Park and the weather quiz. Ben, where are you with a question? Hi, Ben. And who do you have with you?
4: I'm Tom from St. Louis Park.
1: Hi, Tom.
4: Hi, Kathy. Hi, Mark.
1: Nice to meet you. Now, would you like me to answer? Would you like Mark to ask you a question, or would you like to ask Mark a question?
4: Well, I'd like to ask Mark a question.
1: Okay.
4: I heard you on the radio this morning, and your comment was that September is hotter than normal. And that's been true for the vast majority of Septembers for the last string of years. I can't remember how many.
0: 11 out of the last 15.
4: There you go. 11 out of the last 15. So to me, this is a reflection of climate change.
0: Yes.
4: So my question is, when is the weather statistics folks going to redefine what is normal? So let me give you an analogy. Virtually every day that I go to pick up my grandkids after school, the GPS says, heavier than usual traffic on your route. How can that be true every day, right? So
0: right.
4: They need to redefine
0: right.
4: what
0: right.
4: the normal is. So yeah. I'm curious if there's been any discussion of the statisticians to redefine normal.
1: That's a good question.
0: Yes, we're all under the jurisdiction of the World Meteorological Organization, which is in Geneva. And all of the World Weather Services are under its jurisdiction with respect to the computation of climate statistics. So what you call averages and normals is all under their guidance. And the guidance is really specific. Every complete decade for which we have measurements, you take the three most current complete decades of measurements, you compute the averages from that, and you call that average for the next 10 years till you complete another decade. So it doesn't matter where you are in the world, Australia or Iceland or wherever, when you hear a report about today was 3 degrees warmer than normal, they're referencing 1991 to 2020. All the World Weather Services are referencing that 30-year period. When we finish 2030, in a few more years, all of the World Weather Services will switch over to 2001 to 2030.
1: Can't they do it earlier?
0: Pardon me?
1: Can't they do that earlier?
0: Well, yeah, the way
1: things are happening.
0: That's a problem that's debated by climatologists because, quite frankly, you bring up a good point, Tom. In our region, in our geography, as is the case in many mid to high latitude geographies in the Northern Hemisphere, our climate statistics are changing so much decade by decade that a lot of climatologists wish we could compute this more frequently, or maybe even have running averages or something like that.
1: That's a good idea. Say, do you, Tom, would you want Mark to ask you a question?
4: Sure.
1: Sure. Any question you want there, big guy.
0: Okay, how many Minnesota climate stations reported a maximum temperature? Now, this isn't heat index. This is what's on the thermometer, okay? How many have reported a maximum temperature of 100 degrees or greater so far this year? A, 4, B, 11, or C, 18?
4: Well, I have no idea, but I'm going to go for 4.
1: Well, you're a little off. It's B, 11.
0: 11 have reported 100 degrees or higher. We've had way more reports of that of 100-degree heat index values, but
1: yeah,
0: that's what was registered on the thermometer.
1: You still win, Tom, because you got a good question, and thank you for being here. Nice crowd. Heidi, who do you have with you?
5: Hi, my name is Sean. I'm from Rochester.
1: Hi, Sean.
5: My question, it's a pleasure to speak with you, Mark. I've listened to you. You're my highlight of Fridays.
0: Thank you.
5: My question is regarding temperature. If you think about the forest canopy and the different coniferous versus deciduous forests, what's the temperature impact of those two different populations of trees throughout the year on our everyday living environment?
0: That's a good question. I don't know the annual basis for that. I'm sure it's probably been researched, but I'm unfamiliar with it. But years ago, the Weather Service did a study of the ecoregions in Minnesota, and in the boreal forest regions of the state, the distinct and researched modification of the local climate is that the boreal forest canopies, which are all year long as opposed to the deciduous, they capture enough solar radiation in the winter season at those low sun angles. They actually inflate the temperature in the boreal forest. So it tends to be in the winter season, December, January, and February, it actually tends to be a little bit warmer in the boreal forest than it is in the surrounding environment.
1: Now, are you comfortable? Can I ask you a question?
5: Sure.
1: Okay. In January of this year, Luther and Martha Upjordan of Milan, Minnesota, passed away. They represented the third generation of a family that kept daily climate records on the same farm in Chippewa County. How many years of climate data has the Upjordan family provided for meteorologists and climatologists in Minnesota? Is it A, 133 years, B, 93 years, or C, 73 years? The Upjordans of Milan.
5: You had a story about this. I think I remember, and I'm going to go with the trend of B.
1: You're so off.
5: Oh, well.
1: It's actually...
5: so much for trends,
1: it's okay,
5: right, Mark?
1: It's okay. It's 133 years. You're not that far off, really, but you get a great prize. What the heck?
0: Kathy, thank you for asking that question. I brought my National Weather Service Cooperative Observer cap today to salute the cooperative observers in this state. And they're under threat. The Cooperative Observer Program, not only in Minnesota, but nationwide, is under threat from the current federal administration. And I want to assure you, some of us are going to fight that. But without that, we would have no climate history of our state. We have 252 climate histories in our state, thanks to these people who have volunteered their time to go out and measure things every day, some of them for their entire adult lifetime.
1: Like the Upjordans.
0: And including the Upjordans.
1: Yeah.
0: And they have been absolutely invaluable for our public understanding of the climate of our state. And we should not want these people to go away.
1: We are live at the Minnesota State Fair on Minnesota Public Radio. It is a little, shall we say, close out here at the State Fair. The dew point must be 70-something or other.
0: 72 or 3,
1: oh,
0: I think.
1: Great, 72-degree dew point. Fantastic. That's kind of Florida dew points out here at the fair. But we're keeping cool. We've got the great Minnesota Public Radio, well-rounded Minnesotan fan. We've got all kinds of things to keep you cool out here. And if you're listening at home, I hope you're doing well when it comes to some of the quiz questions that we have. Ben, who do you have in the audience?
6: Hey, what's up? I'm Marley.
1: Hi, Marley.
6: From Northeast Minneapolis.
1: Yeah. All right. Marley, would you like me to ask a question of you, or would you like to ask a question of Dr.
6: Let's do you ask me a question.
1: Okay. You are a brave person. Besides many days of very poor air quality, this past July also brought numerous days when the National Weather Service had to issue heat advisories or extreme heat warnings because of high dew points, people. It's all about the dew point, as you know. Many climate stations reported dew points of 80 degrees or better, which is horrific. What is the statewide record high dew point? Are you ready? Here it goes. A, 82 degrees. B, 85 degrees, or C, 88 degrees.
6: I'm going to go with C.
1: You are correct.
6: Degrees.
1: Isn't that disgusting?
0: Spot on. Spot on. Were you here on July 19th, 2011? July 19th, 2011?
6: Maybe.
1: Because you're
0: maybe,
1: young.
0: Maybe.
1: You look young and you know.
6: Yeah.
0: Unbelievable. 4 o'clock in the afternoon, 88 degree dew point and 130 heat index at Moorhead, Minnesota.
1: That is not right.
0: That's certified right.
1: That is no, it is right. You're right. It's just generally speaking, it ain't right to have something like that so high. I mean, that's just ridiculous.
0: Yeah.
1: I mean, is the Amazon kind of like that?
0: Yes.
1: Yeah.
0: Yes.
1: No, I don't like that. You did a great job. Great job. Now, would you like to try to ask Mark a question?
6: I don't know much about like weather and stuff, but what kind of snow or like what should we look out for that makes the best snowball?
1: Oh.
0: Well, you want to look for a higher dew point, certainly, and a higher temperature regime. Now, of course, always it has to be below freezing. But I would say for snowball making, you want the temperature for when the snow is falling. You want that to be maybe, and Mandy and Ben may have a different opinion, but I think you want to be somewhere between 28 and 32 degrees. And then you it's moist enough, you can compact it and build it up and use there. If it's down around 8 or 9 degrees or something like that, you're going to, you know, it's the blow it away, you know, kind of snow. But yeah. So that would be my guess.
1: I think you're right. I think you got to teach your new grandchild how to do that.
0: Yes, we'll be practicing.
1: Yes, yes. You should. Exactly. Where is Heidi? Hi, Heidi. Who do you have with you?
7: Richard from Coon Rapids.
1: Hi, Richard from Coon Rapids. Welcome. Would you like me to ask you a question? Or would you like to ask Mark a question first?
7: I'll go ahead. Ask me a question.
1: Okay. So you all know that I've got ties to the North Shore of Lake Superior. The blizzard in February of this year paralyzed folks along the North Shore, Highway 61. Mm-hmm. Total storm snowfall amounts were record-setting for a lot of communities along the North Shore. What was the storm total snowfall at Hovland, which is in Cook County, north of the Judge Magnee State Park? Was it A, 29.1 inches, B, 35.3 inches, or C, 40.4 inches?
7: Ooh. It was a lot of snow.
1: It was a lot.
7: I'm gonna go.
0: Did you see that storm?
7: No, I did not personally.
1: It was a heck of a storm, as we like to say.
7: I'm gonna go C.
1: You are correct, sir. 40.4 inches of snow on the North Shore.
0: That's Kenny Blumenfeld from the State Climatology Office. Kathy tells me the number of times in the state in 100 and some years of history of our records, the number of times we've had a storm total over 40 inches you could count on one hand.
1: Oh,
0: so it's really rare.
1: That was a monster.
0: Yeah.
1: Now, do you have a question for Mark?
7: I do. I live near the Mississippi River, and it looks lower than I've ever seen it in my life. Where do we rank in the lowest for the Mississippi River level? And will this continue into next year?
0: That's a darn good question, and it's a worrisome one, not just with the Mississippi, but the stream flows or the volume flows on most of our watersheds are way down. And from what the DNR is reporting, we're certainly looking at areas where it's in the lowest 10th percentile. So it's not, you're asking about record territory, which I assume would be like the top five lowest or something like that. I don't think we're there yet. The unfortunate circumstance is, as we go into the fall season, this drought is forecasted to be with us at least through the end of November. And so we're likely to see it going even lower rather than coming back up. So we may, who knows, by the time we go into winter, we might be approaching some kind of record territory. I don't know.
1: Oh, that's not good at all.
0: Yeah.
1: No, that's not good. Say, Ben, who do you have with you out there?
8: Hi, my name is Doris. I'm from up north. I'm from Hibbing and Ely.
1: Yay, Doris from Hibbing and Ely. Welcome. Would you like a question Mark could ask you, or would you like to ask Mark a question first?
8: I just have a question for Mark.
1: Okay.
8: All my musher friends that are hoping and praying for a lot of snow, they bring people into the Boundary Waters with dog sled teams. Is there any hope for big snow this winter?
0: That's worth two oofdas.
1: Or maybe three.
0: I everybody's been making a to-do about the El Nino signature on this winter, and certainly it does look like the models converge on a milder than normal winter with respect to temperature. But the geography is important here. Up where you're talking about, I really don't know which direction it's going to go. If I had to guess, it might go more abundant snow. If I had to guess, just because when we do trigger, if we have the dynamics to snow over your part of the state this winter, it might be dynamics that induce a greater snowfall because we may have more abundant water vapor in the atmosphere. So I'd kind of be leaning that way, but I'm not going to say like it's a 90% probability or anything like that.
1: Gosh, I really hope that there's a lot of snow up there. That would be fantastic. But what about the Super El Nino business that you've brought up in the past, this past
0: year? Yeah, the difficulty in talking about that is the kind of the point Tom raised here about climate statistics. When you only have a historical sample of 8 or 9 cases, okay, which we do with Super El Ninos, that's a tough base to develop any statistics, 8 or 9 cases. But the majority have brought very, very, very mild winters.
1: Oy, like Kansas City winters.
0: So, yeah. So we'll, I think that's what everybody, at least so far, is hanging their hat on.
1: Okay.
0: Yeah.
1: Heidi, who do you have with you?
9: Hi, Mark. My name is Mandy Faluber. I'm a longtime listener, first-time employee with NPR News. I have a question for you.
1: Oh, this ought to be interesting.
9: So Minnesota is known to have extreme weather on both ends of the spectrum. I would love to know, as a weather enthusiast, what are the extreme temperatures that have been recorded in the state, both the high temperature and the low temperature?
0: Oh, mercy. I'm not going to be able to give you the exact dates, but it's been 114 at Beardsley. That's in the Western Thumb. It's been 115 at Moorhead. That's in the Red River Valley. And then Kathleen Hoppe, a beloved cooperative weather observer of the National Weather Service at Tower, Minnesota, reported minus 60 on Groundhog's Day 1996, which is the all-time state record. And shortly after that event, where she had hundreds and hundreds of media on her front lawn and her backyard,
1: I was one of them.
0: Kathleen and her husband stopped being cooperative observers, and they moved to Canada.
1: They wanted
0: to move someplace that was colder, I think.
1: Yeah, I don't blame them. Say, Mark, do you have a question for Mandy? How about question number 6 for Mandy?
0: Okay, let me see here. I put question 6 in the back. Let me see. July 14th, Mandy, here we go. You were probably on duty that day. July 14th of this year, where was the highest temperature in the state of Minnesota? A, the Twin Cities, B, Redwood Falls, or C, Kettle Falls?
9: Ooh, do I get to keep my job if I get it wrong?
1: Well, we'll think about it.
9: Okay. Oh, I'm going to go, you know what, I'm going to say B, Redwood Falls.
1: You're pretty close. It's a falls.
9: Kettle Falls.
0: Kettle Falls.
1: Yeah.
0: That's the first time Kettle Falls has ever hit 100 degrees.
1: I bet they were pretty surprised by that. By the way, friends, Mandy Thalhuber, one of our great meteorologists here at Minnesota Public Radio. Mandy, you want to come up? Come on up. You could try to stump Mandy as well. And for the radio audience, and actually if you're here too at the State Fair, I almost ripped Mandy's earrings out of her head because she's wearing really cool thunderstorm earrings, like cumulus cloud earrings with like rain and thunder coming out of in lightning. Those are great. Lightning bolts coming out of your ears. Hi, welcome.
9: Thank you.
1: Yeah.
9: Yes.
1: So are you okay doing this with us, the State Fair weather quiz?
9: Absolutely. Yes. Okay. I've learned from the best, Mr. Mark Seeley.
1: Before we go to Heidi, just hang on for just a quick second. Say, Ben, do you have somebody with you? You don't. Okay, that's fine. Okay, Heidi, who do you have?
10: Hi, I'm Ben from Minneapolis, the Seward neighborhood. And by the way, I hear they're looking for a new paid observer in International Falls for this winter to keep the climate record alive. My question, a big fan of you both, is we always get these new weather buzzwords from Super El Nino to Haboob to bomb cyclone polar vortex. If you were to put on your predicting cap, what do you think the next buzzword will be across the weatherverse?
0: If I had to guess, but it was already used years ago in Louisiana and Mississippi, but since the incidence of these heavy rains is increasing so much in our lifetime. I would remind you, in August of 2007, we had a 15-inch rain down at Holka, Minnesota, in southeastern Minnesota. So it's rained that much in one day. I would say, borrowing from their culture, that we might use frog strangler as a term for extreme rainfall.
1: I like love that.
10: That's already in my repertoire with gully washer, too.
1: Strangler. Ben, could we ask you a question?
10: Absolutely. I'd love to play for somebody.
1: Okay. Well, because we're going to introduce you here momentarily. Within the State Climate Network, what is the greatest 24-hour rainfall reported so far this year? Is it A, 4.71 inches, B, 5.34 inches, or C, 7.3 inches?
10: Mark put the emphasis for Mandy. I didn't get any emphasis here.
9: I still got it wrong.
0: I'm going to wait and see how you do first, I think.
10: 7+ inches.
1: You would be correct, sir. Chief Meteorologist Ben Cathy has been with us playing the State Fair Weather Quiz. Ben is new to our staff. Come on up. You got to play.
10: Who should we have take the prize, Heidi? And then I'll run up.
1: Just give the prize to whom? Yeah, sure.
9: There we go.
1: And why not? Ben, would you like to be like someone's lifeline in the audience? Or come up here on stage with us. Either or. It's all good. State Fair Weather Quiz live, Dan Patch Park, Minnesota State Fair. We've got people using fans because it's a little bit humid out here at the State Fair on this Friday afternoon. Glad you're all with us. I'm Kathy Werzer. Mark Steele's with us. Ben Cathy joining us on stage. He's our new chief meteorologist at NPR. Mandy Thalhuber, one of our great meteorologists. Sven is at the lake, evidently. Sven is enjoying the long Labor Day weekend already. So where are we? There is the other Ben in the audience. Ben, who do you have with you?
11: Gordon from Arden Hills.
1: Hi. Would you like Mark to ask you a question or vice versa?
11: Yes, I'll take a question.
1: Okay. Would you like to give him a question, Mark?
0: Sure. Let's see. On the first full day of astronomical spring this year, March 21st, what new statewide climate record was set? A, largest ever hailstone fell at Eota, Minnesota. B, highest temperature ever measured so early in the year occurred at Pipestone. Or C, greatest wind speed ever measured in the month of March at Barnesville.
1: Ooh.
0: Now, be careful with this one.
11: Yeah. I was thinking B.
1: Oh, you are correct. It is B. It is B.
0: It hit 85 degrees on March 21st at Pipestone, and that's the highest temperature we've ever measured so early in the year anywhere in the state.
1: That's just crazy. So now we are graced with three meteorologists on stage right now. Ask a question of anyone. Try to stump anyone. I'm just going to sit back.
11: So besides listening to NPR and getting the text every morning on weather updates, what kind of apps do they recommend for, like, emergency and notifications, or just?
1: Good question.
9: Yeah,
1: I bet you all have your separate weather apps that you check too.
9: Yeah, that's a great question.
1: Mandy Thalhuber.
9: We get asked that a lot. We got asked that on Wednesday. As far as looking at radar, we agree as meteorologists that we use RadarScope. There is a free version. You don't have to pay for the upgraded version. If you don't know how to read a radar, we need the upgraded version to see certain things on there. We recommend RadarScope for a radar, but go ahead, Ben.
10: Yeah, as far as emergency notifications as it pertains to wildfires, I'm a really big fan of Watch Duty, which is totally free, and that will update you and also populate the geo boundaries of all the fires. And so great news is heavy rain last night. We're nearing 100% containment on the July lightning incident fire, so that's really exciting. Mandy and I have a Weather Bell account, which is a paid site for forecasting if you're really into it like we are. And then I love this app called Open Snow, which was originally designed for ski resorts but is amazing as far as the future of AI and machine learning forecasting, even for severe events. So that's done really well in Minnesota so far this year, and it has a great snow forecast, as you might imagine.
1: And Mark, what apps do you use?
0: I'm old-fashioned and kind of fixed in my ways. I just use weather.gov and everything available on weather.gov.
1: Okay. Good. Excellent. Good question, by the way. Thank you so very much. Heidi, who do you have?
12: Terry from St. Paul.
1: Hi, Terry from St. Paul. Would you like me to ask you a question, or do you have a question for our three meteorologists?
12: I'll take a question.
1: Okay. Are you ready? Here we go. I think this is a good one, too. International Falls, still widely known as the nation's icebox, has recorded some amazing runs of extremely cold weather throughout history. What is the record number of days with sub-zero temperatures during the snow season there, which in iFalls is October through April? So, since it's multiple guests here, hang on. It is... Hang on, I got this here. Ah, C... Whoops, hang on. A, 64 days. B, 84 days. Or C, 94 days. How many days with
12: B?
1: Not bad. Wrong. It's 94 days. 94 days of days with sub-zero minimum temperatures during the snow season in International Falls. That's a good guess, though. Do you have a question for our three meteorologists?
12: Yes, thank you. Given the effects of climate change, if our country does a complete 180 and we start doing everything correctly, what chance is there that we will get back to the way the weather was 30 years ago? Or is there just absolutely no chance and the best we could improve is just a few percentage points?
1: Mark Seely, everyone's pointing at you.
0: Terry, you must have thought up one of the hardest questions. That's a tough one. I don't know that we know the answer to that. Even if we mitigated climate change to the nth degree in this country, we would need widespread international cooperation to make a dent in the momentum that's already going on with respect to climate change. And even under best case scenarios, you and I will not live long enough to see that mitigation take effect. So maybe we could hope that we could live long enough to see the mitigation start and maybe start to slow things down, but it's a formidable hill we have to climb, and with every passing year, it's getting steeper and steeper and steeper. And I think almost all climate scientists agree on this.
1: Ben Cathy?
13: There's a really neat tool that you can play around with the numbers on a sliding scale. It comes from MIT, and it's called their En-ROADS tool, E-N-R-O-A-D-S. I think I spelled that right. And right now it uses a baseline of 3.3 Celsius for warming across the Earth. But you can see not only if we make big, broad-scale changes in the short term, what it could mean, but also in the other direction and how it changes things like fire weather days in Minnesota and how many work days or ER visits that people might make because of the heat. So MIT En-ROADS is a really cool tool to look at that.
1: That was a great question, by the way. Thank you so much. See, our audience, they just ask the best questions. Thank you, NPR listeners. Say, Ben, who do you have with you right now?
14: Hi, I'm Mark from South Minneapolis.
1: Hi, Mark.
14: My question is, what two cities in Minnesota have the biggest difference in average annual temperature?
1: All right, the three of you can talk amongst yourselves.
0: Wow. That's a tough one. Certainly with the urban heat island that's dominated the Twin Cities climate record, I would have to put it somewhere near the top of the heap. The only ones that might come into play would be down towards Winona in the Mississippi River Valley, because they're moderated so much down there by the local topography and the river valley itself that they're very mild. But one of those two would probably be at the top of the heap. At the bottom of the heap, that's a tough one. I would go with maybe Baudette up around Lake of the Woods, or possibly deep in St. Louis County, maybe one of the like Embarrass or Tower or one of those places. Also, actually, now that I think about it, we referred to Kettle Falls earlier never having 100 degrees. The climate stations right around Voyageurs National Park that are on the perimeter of the lake-laden Voyageurs National Park along the Canadian border might also be possible candidates for the bottom of the heap.
1: That's
0: I don't know. You guys may have other opinions.
13: I was going to say embarrassed as well. That would be my guess.
0: Yeah.
1: Now, would you mind, could I ask you a question?
2: Sure.
1: Okay. Unless you want to do number 19, because actually this is kind of in your voice.
0: Oh, you yes. Think?
1: Yes.
0: I've been doing weather commentary on Morning Edition every Friday since October of 1992. First with Bob Potter, and then since September of 2000 with Kathy. And I've missed only one Friday unintentionally due to bad weather. The question is, what type of weather caused me to miss a Friday, a broadcast, and the Friday I missed was back in 1996? A, ice fog, B, extreme cold, or C, blizzard conditions?
1: Burr, Mark Seeley.
0: It was actually Groundhog's Day of 1996.
1: Was it?
0: Yes, it was. We were broadcasting on Groundhog's Day.
1: What do you think?
14: I'll say B.
1: I think you're right. Extreme cold.
0: Extreme cold. It was.
1: Come on, you couldn't.
0: It was minus 67 wind chill here in the Twin Cities.
1: Really?
0: It was minus 60 actual temperature at Kathleen Hoppe's place in Tower.
1: Yeah.
0: And my Volkswagen, all the frost plugs blew out on I-94 on my drive into the downtown NPR radio station. And I was stranded, so I ran to the nearest off-ramp and called in Morning Edition just in the nick of time to say, don't expect me.
1: That is truly the mark of a professional. I mean, that is a great... I didn't even know that story. That's a great story. And I guess with a wind chill like that, I wouldn't expect you into studio either. No. That was great. And you win a prize. Thank you so much. Say, Heidi, I know you're out there. Looks like you have somebody. Who is it?
15: David from North St. Paul.
1: Hi, David from North St. Paul. Do you have a question for our three meteorologists?
15: I do. So I grew up in Richfield. I was born in 80. But as a kid, I remember skating outside almost all winter long. And now it seems like there's no outdoor ice season. So what's up with that?
0: Climate change. We've lost our winter recreation opportunities that previous generations counted on, especially in the southern half of the state. It's much more pronounced in the southern half of the state than it is in the northern half of the state. But if you're a cross-country skier, an ice fisherman, if you're a fan of pond hockey or outdoor hockey or all of these various activities that generation after generation of Minnesotans have loved and have done every winter, we are losing it, and we're going to continue to lose it in the southern half of the state thanks to climate change.
1: Would you like a question?
15: Yes, please.
1: This summer, June through August, will rank among the warmest 10 in state history. Which summer was the warmest in state history? Was it A, 1988, B, 1936, or C, 1910?
15: 36.
1: Not a bad guess, because it was really hot in 36. 1988. Huh? 1988. And that was a drought year, too.
0: 1988, we had 47 90-degree days in the Twin Cities that summer. And we were also in the grip of a severe drought. 1988, by the way, beats 1936 just barely.
1: Yeah.
0: The peak of heat in 1936 was the month of July. The form of heat in 1988 was persistent all summer.
1: Ben?
13: And I wanted to add, Carl Stanoyan, who is a climate scientist at the MPCA, I met him at a climate cast at a softball game for state climate workers. He has a link for 900 different lakes across Minnesota, which shows the average loss of ice cover. And if anybody wants that link, just send me an email or a carrier pigeon or something, and I'll get you that so you can see how the lake temperature has gone up, but the ice cover has gone down on 900 lakes.
1: Thanks for that. Say, Ben, the other Ben in the audience, or who do you have?
16: My name's Kathy with a C.
1: Nicely done, Kathy with a C.
13: I also like that.
16: Paul. My question is about the Twin Cities heat island effect. It seems in the time that I've lived in the Twin Cities, if there's storms moving from the west to the east, it comes towards the Twin Cities, but then it sort of like scoots around the Twin Cities and then bangs in together in Wisconsin, something like that. So I'm assuming that's because of the heat island effect. And then how often does the heat island effect of the metro area actually affect our weather?
1: We have about a minute and a half. Go ahead.
0: Okay. It affects our weather a great deal, especially with respect to temperature and especially with respect to temperature in the winter season. There was a study done in the 70s and maybe it was even early 80s about the variance in precipitation or rainfall as it goes across the metro area. It is affected by the heat island, but the effect of the heat island is variable depending on the scale of the storm that passes over.
1: You did a great job with this. We have to go. Shoot, it was fun. Ben Cathy, Mandy Thalhuber, Mark Seeley.
0: Thanks again to the Bell Museum and the Freshwater Society.
1: Thank you all for being here at the Minnesota State Fair, the State Fair Weather Quiz, 30th Annual State Fair Weather Quiz on Minnesota Public Radio. So much fun. Hope to see you again for number 31. 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
1: 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Stay curious, stay connected. What a fabulous weather chat out at the State Fair. I sure love it there. Hope to see you. I'll be out there tomorrow, not at the booth, as a civilian, but do hope that you'll stop by the NPR booth and say hi to who's there, spin the wheel, and certainly become a member if you haven't had a chance to do that yet. 84 degrees and a heat advisory. It'll be hot and sticky there today. Up next on NPR News, it's Big Books, Bold Ideas with Carrie Miller. And of course, on a Friday, you also get Science Friday. That's coming up at 1 o'clock. It's 11 now.
2: Washington. I'm Linda Kenyon. The judge in the Lindsey Clancy case was on the verge of declaring a mistrial, but Clancy's defense attorney has asked the judge for an hour to appeal to the Supreme Judicial Court of Massachusetts for an emergency stay. Prior to the request for the stay, Judge William Sullivan explained why he was about to declare the mistrial.
3: I would find that under case law, Massachusetts case law and statutory law, the jury did not ask to be sent back, which it would be possibility if they had requested it to be sent back to them, but under the statute and the case law, I don't feel I have any choice but to declare a mistrial.
2: Lindsey Clancy was accused of strangling her three children to death. The defense claimed postpartum psychosis. The U.S. job market rebounded in August as employers added a surprising 162,000 jobs. NPR's Scott Horsley has details.
4: The labor force has generally been growing slowly this year as baby boomers retire and immigration dries up. But last month, we actually saw a pretty big influx of workers. More than 600,000 people came off the sidelines in August and joined the workforce. Most of them found jobs, so that's encouraging.
2: The Labor Department says unemployment stayed at 4.1%. The White House has launched a new online arcade on its website. NPR's Franco Ordonez reports on the five old-school games tied to Trump's agenda.
5: The games themselves play off of designs and themes of popular games like Tetris. The White House announced the new retro arcade on social media in a series of posts. In one of the posts, the Sega logo turns into a MAGA logo. The Tetris game is titled Build the Wall, where the player stacks Tetris-style blocks to prevent people from entering. Another game, Flappy Bill, has a bald eagle carrying legislation across the National Mall. The player must avoid hitting columns. The objective of the game Trump Savings Tycoon is to catch and collect cash and prizes to, quote, fill your kids' Trump accounts, which, of course, are the tax advantage investment accounts launched in July. Franco Ordonez, NPR News, the White House.
2: Rescuers in Nepal have pulled two workers alive from a hydropower tunnel 9 days after torrential flooding triggered landslides and wiped out whole villages. Michael Sullivan reports.
6: Officials say the men were pulled from the tunnel after rescuers heard voices inside and followed the voices to locate the men. Emergency teams are now continuing efforts to find more workers trapped inside the Trishuli 3A tunnel. More than 1,200 people are known to have been killed in the floods, with more than 5,000 still missing in both Nepal and China. For NPR News, I'm Michael Sullivan in Chiang Rai, Thailand.
2: On Wall Street at last check, the Dow was down 304 points. You're listening to NPR. The nation's second-largest school district is blocking all students from using artificial intelligence on school computers. Mariana Dale from member station LAist reports on the new restrictions in the Los Angeles Unified School District.
7: The district is using web filtering software to prevent students from accessing generative AI tools on district-issued laptops and tablets. Pia Sadakotmal is LA Unified's chief academic officer. She says the district will review data and collect feedback about student AI use throughout the school year before revising its policy.
8: This is an emerging technology, and as a school district as large as ours, we really have to be mindful about implementing so it makes sense for our teachers, for our students, for our families.
7: There is currently no mechanism or policy to prevent students from using AI on personal devices to complete schoolwork. New York City Public Schools announced this week that AI will be banned in elementary and middle schools. For NPR News, I'm Mariana Dale in Los Angeles.
2: It could be an experiment in trust. Elon Musk has sent dozens of self-driving cyber cabs to the streets of Austin, Texas, but these cabs have no steering wheels or brake pedals. Musk is betting that Americans will get over their fears of no control and hop inside anyway. The rollout of these gold-colored Teslas comes as the company prepares to launch the service in several other cities. Tesla shares rose on Thursday in part due to hopes that these taxis will catch on, even though riders will have no way to take control of the vehicles in the event of an emergency. I'm Linda Kenyon, NPR News in Washington.
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1: For NPR News in the Twin Cities, I'm Emily Reese. An ICE agent accused of lying about a January shooting in Minneapolis has turned himself in to federal authorities. Christian Castro has been charged with making false statements to investigators about the non-fatal shooting of Julio Sosa Solis. A person familiar with the case told the Associated Press that Castro turned himself in yesterday. Minnesota authorities have separately charged Castro with assault and falsely reporting a crime. Federal prosecutors earlier dropped charges against Sosa Solis after a video raised questions about the officers' accounts of the confrontation. The U.S. Justice Department is awarding a $2.6 million grant to Annunciation Catholic Church and School in Minneapolis. Faven Gresgher has more.
10: Leaders sought the grant after the mass shooting last year that left two dead and 29 others injured. It's through a federal program that helps communities recovering from acts of terrorism or mass violence. Annunciation Principal Matt DeBoer says the grant will reimburse their expenses from over the last year. Those include the costs of mental health and support services for victims, as well as school modifications, substitute teachers, and medical needs. Annunciation plans to have therapy staff on site to support teachers and students through at least the next year. I'm Favan Garazguejar.
1: The Bureau of Criminal Apprehension has identified two victims of a shooting in Minneapolis. BCA Superintendent Drew Evans says 35-year-old Carlton Neal Johnson shot five civilians at the Shoreline Plaza Apartments in Loring Park, killing Dale Henry Spry and Musa Afra, and injuring three others.
11: Once law enforcement arrived on the scene, which was very quickly after the call was aired out, they heard gunfire and followed the sound of the gunshots up to the ninth floor using the stairway. That is where they encountered the suspect, and there was an exchange of gunfire at that time. The suspect died, and two officers were shot and injured. A third officer was injured unrelated to the exchange of gunfire.
1: The two police officers shot are expected to make a full recovery. Forecast for Minnesota today, hot with highs in the low 80s to low 90s, except upper 60s. Near Lake Superior. 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
13: I'm Carrie Miller. This is Big Books Bold Ideas, the show and podcast where readers meet writers. Do you remember your first summer camp? Not the vacation Bible school that a lot of us went to. I went to one. But the first time you left your parents and you lived with dozens of other kids at a lake or in the woods or up the mountain. It's astonishing how these experiences inscribe something permanent on your soul. Chang Rae Lee's novel follows the tumultuous months before a boy turns 11 and finds himself at a summer camp where he experiments with different ways to be seen in his suddenly widened world. As you listen to the conversation, think about that first summer camp experience and, you know what, drop me an email about how it changed you. It's kmiller@npr.org. I'll share some of your reflections on Instagram. Mr. Lee's previous novels include The Surrendered and My Year Abroad. His new novel is titled A Tender Age, and he joins us from California. Welcome to the show. It's good to have you.
14: Wonderful to be here. Thank you.
13: Disclaimer, I don't usually spend a lot of time on a novel's title, but this one holds so much meaning and vulnerability.
15: and I think a sense of loss that I have to ask you about it. Did you know it? Was there back and forth about it? How'd you decide on it?
14: It wasn't the original title.
15: Really?
14: I go through, it's like, I think, trying on suit jackets at a store. None of them, they all look decent, but they don't quite fit perfectly. And so it took a while. I ultimately ended up on this one because I kind of rewrote a line in the book early on in the book about the tender ages, and more meaning about a certain period in people's lives. And I really liked both the sense of it, but also the sound of it. I think it to me, it evoked so much about, you know, how open we are, how possible we are. Vulnerability, yes, but also vulnerability in the other direction, which is, you know, one of, you know, exploration and discovery.
15: I love the idea of vulnerability at that age cuts both ways. It's all the potential and promise, but it's also, you know, the tenderness of a bruise. You can be easily hurt, but that's because you're so open and exploratory. Right?
14: Oh, absolutely. I mean, I remember, and just thinking back physically and viscerally, you know, to speak about it in the first sense, you know, I remember so well each day going out when I was, you know, under 10 years old, and dealing with these little injuries, which were, you know, little marks of, you know, kind of signposts of the day. You know, back then, of course, the playgrounds were not rubber coated as they are now. They had that black asphalt that was kind of crumbly, and at least it was in the tenement that I grew up in. It wasn't a fancy place. And each day, you know, I'd basically pick out little bits of black material from my knees.
15: Really?
14: and I think, you know, it wasn't, you know, sure, it was a little painful, but it was a marker of, you know, how full the day was, how adventuresome it was. And you know, we don't do that now. You know, so much of our lives, our contemporary lives, are about safety and control. And of course, you know, that's a good thing in many ways, but also somehow we lose this sense of adventure and possibility.
15: You know, as I read your novel, I was trying to figure out why this...
14: How we lose the sense of adventure and possibility.
15: You know, as I read your novel, I was trying to figure

0: clearly some of the things that happened the summer I was 10. Now, did you have to rediscover those memories of that period of your life, or are they really present for you?
1: Well, that period of my life has always been present. It's because this is between the ages of 5 and 10, and 5 being really the first years where I was fully aware and can remember everything. You know, before that, I can't really remember. I was born in Korea, but my family came to the States when I was about 3 and a half. And it was only at 5 where I went to school and we got really settled. And I remember that time so well because everything was in flux for us, not just for me, but for all of us, and particularly for my parents. You know, my father was starting a new job. My mother was trying to keep home. Neither of them spoke, English very well. We had a few Korean friends, family friends, but not many. So I think we were quite isolated, not unhappy, but, maybe every day felt a little daunting, full of new people, new customs, new procedures for how to go about the day. And so it was a time that was very exciting for me, but also a little scary. And part of that, excitement was, discovering this place where we're living, and it was full of kids and kids of all kinds. It was very diverse, and so it really was our kind of venture, but a serial venture each day.
0: Do you remember, because there's a sensibility of this that we're going to talk about in a few minutes, but do you remember watching your parents be a little uncertain, which is I think that's a real moment of awareness in a child's life, when you realize that your parents aren't all-knowing, and maybe you saw this at a younger age than many of us do, because you were seeing your parents come to this new country and figure it out.
1: Oh, absolutely. I mean, I think all immigrant kids know this intimately. We don't even have to speak about it with each other. You know, we end up being, and usually because it's a language issue, and also probably an issue of, economic stability. The parents are so, in some ways, overwhelmed with all the kinds of responsibilities that they're facing, whereas the child, especially the oldest child, is the one who's, rapidly assimilating into the culture. Learning the language much quicker than the parents, finding friends much quicker, understanding new customs and ways of being. And so, no, I mean, the kid is the one who's sort of at the helm of things in a funny way.
0: Yeah.
1: Which is a complete turnabout in most families. And then just as you mentioned, that sense and the consciousness of the parents being a little less able, a little less capable, is both, I think, a very frightening, but also a very empowering thing.
0: Mm-hmm.
1: So it's a dual thing. There can also be a sense of guilt that comes out of that, shame on the parent, on the sense of the parents, because I know my mother felt a little shame about not being so capable, not being so in control. Whereas in Korean and Korea, she was. But also guilt on my part, I think, for maybe thinking that she was, weak sometimes, where she needed help. And as most kids want, they don't want their parents to need help.
0: Right.
1: They want their parents to be in full flight. And So that's the kind of circumstance, family circumstance, and cultural circumstance that we were facing, and that's part of what I wanted to capture in the novel.
0: Do you remember in your own family feeling a sense of shame on behalf of your parents because you had some idea that this was daunting and frightening for them, but also a kind of impatience with your parents because they weren't picking it up as fast.

0: just as you were.
1: Yeah, sure. I mean, that you know, and that I think that's another, that's the aspect of it that is so confusing for young children. You know, they're looking for succor. They're looking for being, you know, as we all are when we're little, to be cosseted and to be held close and safe. And yet we're out there kind of on a ledge,
0: flailing a little. Yeah.
1: Yeah. A little bit unbalanced. And like it or not, sometimes, you know, the parents are looking, as my mother did for me, for guidance. You know, I remember helping her out at the bank and
0: really
1: at the grocery store. And sure. Because, you know, she just wasn't language is so powerful. And most of us, you know, we forget about this because we just live in our,
0: that's right,
1: live in our water, and the water's the right temperature. But it's an amazing thing for a child to see that of their parent whom they love and who loves them, but still feeling as if, you know, gosh, get it together.
0: You know, I want to talk about language for a minute because, again, with the scene that I'm going to ask you about in just a couple minutes, but there is such an openness as a child or a young adult. I picked up languages really quickly. There's something about being an adult and struggling with a language and feeling, again, this sense of shame, embarrassment, impatience with yourself, that you just can't grab onto it as quickly as you know you need to. And for a child to see their parent going through that, can't imagine what it was like. But you saw that with your mom and with your mother and father.
1: I sure did. And I'm, in a funny way, I feel that now.
0: Really?
1: You know, we spend the summers in rural Italy, in Umbria. And we have a modest farmhouse there.
0: Lucky. Oh, my gosh.
1: And we, you know, because I teach at Stanford, and so I have the summers off, and we go there for the summers. And I'm, you know, I'm learning Italian and doing my best, but I'm an immigrant again in many ways. And it also jogged me back to those times when I was younger and jogged me back to my parents. And I sometimes feel so, because, you know, in my American life, in my English language life, I feel completely in control. But of course, in Italy, doing my best and people even being patient with me, I do get very frustrated sometimes. You know, I can feel myself wanting to stamp my foot almost, not at them, but at myself. But of course, it's a different situation. I'm not an immigrant there, right? I'm essentially a kind of an expat tourist who has some means and some control and some power, economic power, or you know, wherewithal. And my parents, of course, you know, they were of a different type, you know, because they were, in fact, you know, very educated people. And you know, were, you know, had a certain sense of themselves, but what a chasm between that sense of themselves and how they had to be out in the public world of our town and of our apartment complex. And so there was always these two worlds, the public world out there where, you know, the everything was tentative and uncertain. And the private world of the home, where you know, we were still you know, kind of living in Korea of 1968, and all the customs and the ways that we spoke to one another. So the chasm between those things was interesting, to say the least.
0: I mean, it is, just one more thing on this. It is so, I find it so difficult to maintain your sense of yourself, your dignity, your accomplishments, when you're in a place where you just simply can't express yourself with the kind of fluidity and fluency that you normally would. It's hard to hang on to this, but this is who I am. Because, you know, you suffer these withering expressions from the people you're trying to interact with. It is, I have to tell you, it is one of the most uncomfortable things, places that I put myself in. And I do it fairly often because I travel a lot. I come back just, you know, with new determination to try to learn the language, which grows ever more difficult the older I get. So I feel your pain, I guess I'm saying.
1: Well, my mother was a prime example of that. She, mm-hmm. In Korea, when she was growing up, she was actually quite a well-known person. She was the starting point guard for the National Women's High School basketball team.
0: Wow.
1: She had a picture of her, a full-page picture of herself in Time magazine, because they were doing a thing about Korea and Korean culture. She was very beautiful as well. And so she was, you know, in Korean and in Korea, she had a completely different stature than she did as an immigrant mother in suburban New York City, in this kind of rundown suburb, where no one knew her and she couldn't speak to anyone else.
0: Oh. I'm Carrie Miller. You're listening to Big Books and Bold Ideas, a podcast and show where readers meet writers. And I'm in conversation with Chang-Rae Lee. We're talking about his new novel, A Tender Age, and you can hear our conversation developing out of some of his experiences as a child and watching his parents leave Korea, come to the United States, try to navigate all of the identity and cultural challenges that comes with, and then drawing from those experiences and creating this novel. There's a scene that early in this novel that really made me wince, that I've told a number of people about, that, you know, I didn't think I was going to identify so much with this novel. I have to tell you that, but I did. So let's talk about the scene in a minute. We can come back to that. Is it Jung-gi? How do you?
1: Jung-gi.
0: Jung-gi. Okay. Yeah. Is the boy in the novel, and he knows that his mother has few friends in America. And as we've been discussing, he sees her vulnerability and her fragility. And as he reflects back on this in the novel, he realizes, as such, I was constantly afraid for her, which made me afraid too. The fear forming me to be a sometimes brutal little boy. Most people didn't notice. My brutality was the colder variety, the kind that you had to peer closely to see, that was startling when you did. That's a real powerful glimpse into the identity that is forming in this boy. Talk about that if you would.
1: Well, it's it's the flip side of tenderness, I suppose. You know, that they have a tenderness for each other, but this fear, the kind of the sense of uncertainty and lack of agency that he feels with his mother being that way, it also hardens him. And you know, there's a covering or a shield. But he recognizes, and I think this is a lot of what the book is about. It's sure, it's about those tender ages when we're so vulnerable and open to everything that happens in the world. But it's also about the scar tissue that forms. And it's not just the scar tissue outside. It's the stuff inside that lasts forever. And I think that's just that first instance, that excerpt that you just read, is the first instance of the boy recognizing that.
0: Do you mean the scar tissue when you're as a child, or when you have some kind of consciousness of this, you're not behaving in a kind, generous way to the people that love you most? Is that part of it?
1: Oh, yeah. I mean, because it's, you know, it's, this is not everyone, of course, but this is Jung-gi. He's beginning to feel and see the texture and contour of his own psyche. And that psyche, you know, it's not that we're, you know, I think this novel posits that it's not just that, you know, we're formed by the world. You know, we're not just wet concrete. and where we're etched by things and other forces. That there's part of us that's ready to be forming on its own, given mm-hmm. certain circumstances, so that the world doesn't only form us, but it reveals us. And there's a kind of interplay between those things, an interplay that sometimes can go in a direction that we didn't expect or didn't want. And I think that's what Junkie is describing right there. It surprises him, this brutality that he has, this quiet, cold brutality, but it's there. And that's, I think, part of the reckoning of the older narrator.
0: It made me think that, and what you've just said kind of reinforces this, that, you know, I don't know how aware we are of this as children, but we are making choices about how to be. And when I look back at that period, again, especially at this time, summer of 10 years old, I do remember making some decisions about how I was going to be to certain people because everything was so new. Do you remember that?
1: Oh, sure I do. I mean, it seemed like every day was full of myriad dozens of decisions, small ones, inconsequential, most of them. But a lot of them were so much about, you know, the big issues, you know, fairness, mm-hmm. betrayal, mm-hmm. Loyalty, trust, who is a friend, who can I be a friend to, what is my word worth? So it's, and you know, these come up in the course of games, in the course of, you know, just kind of hanging out, in the course of dealing with family and siblings. And I think that's part of the magic of childhood, at particularly that age. And I think that age is operative here, because you're just old enough, you're sentient enough to kind of see and feel everything, even if you don't have the capability of articulating your feelings about what's happening. But not old enough to have a kind of governor on your feelings yet, as we mature. So we're at a particular juncture where, we're kind of taking everything in and hold it for a moment. And in that moment, really begin to understand, at least in the first part of understanding, what's at stake. You know, and that's, of course, why my novel is narrated by this older person, because the boy, you know, can't quite get there. And the narrator is there to push him, to a little bit more of an understanding, at least for our purpose.
0: You said something, I think, meaningful in that answer, which is that so much of this comes out in play. We understand that better now. I think as a culture, we understand that better now. But you've done something important here. You bring in the novel, you bring us into these games that Junkie participates in. And you get this glimpse, I think, again, as an adult, of just what is being formed, how your own identity is being formed. That what you've just talked about, the sense of what's my word worth? What am I going to betray somebody by acting a certain way? And I forget how valuable and important play is for that.
1: Well, we don't play enough. And I think, you know, you see all these articles about that these days. Right. We sit around, we watch, and we talk. We talk about what we watch.
0: Yeah.
1: And you know, it's entertaining. But what is play really? I mean, play is really just the intersection of all our desires, motivations, intentions, and hopes. You know, even in a game of catch. I describe a game at the beginning of the novel, Running Bases, mm-hmm. where... I don't know if listeners can remember that game, but it's a simple game where it's like a rundown in a baseball, but there's just two bases. And he describes almost being hit by one of the throwers of the ball. She's got a really hard throw, and And he describes how he has to duck and also, you know, protect his younger sister who is a playing in the game. And it showed how, you know, the game revealed, you know, the ways in which people, you know, thought about themselves and could hold themselves. And that's how, you know, bit by bit we get formed. And so these rituals, which we think are just for quote unquote fun, are that certainly, but they're also amazing forums for growth, amazing forums for understanding oneself.
0: Did you know that until you had children of your own?
1: No, I didn't.
0: You watched your kids play, is that right?
1: No, and, of course. I had two daughters and we played a lot. And I've always been, you know, people assume that because I'm a writer and a professor of English that I'm one of these intellectuals that sits around just reading books all day. And I do read a lot of books, but I think people who know me and know me well understand that I actually do like to play and everything. And games, sports, you know, activities, and I really believe that for me, that when my daughters were young, you know, because so many instances can arise, and it's not for life lessons, but so many instances can arise when something is kind of made clear about who somebody is.
0: Yeah.
1: and it's just revealing. And also, of course, just, you know, we're physical, and so much of this, my memories of that time and this novel I wanted to get across is the viscerality of experience, which I think is something that we've lost.
0: I think one of the other things that read so true to me in this novel was the mythology that develops around kids you play with and at summer camp and the kids you live with. I mean, you nailed that. All these stories that as a kid you make up about who these other kids are, it felt like you had such a tactile memory of that. Is that right?
1: Well, I mean, don't you remember kids and you know, how they looked and, you know, the way that
0: yeah.
1: their clothes hung on them and their haircuts and even the kinds of ways, you know, like the way they'd eat or the kinds of foods they liked or didn't like. And so and maybe it's because I've always been, you know, kind of inclined towards observation, maybe being an immigrant kid, maybe being kind of quiet in my youth. I like to watch people, and so I didn't have to make anything up. I mean, I remember people so well, I like the word that you use, mythology, because that's what ends up being the story you tell yourself in your head about these folks, and they don't even know it.
0: the other thing is the like the kids that we moved into a neighborhood, so I knew these kids really well, and to this day, I probably believe the mythology that I created about them that has nothing to do with their lives, right? 40 years later.
1: Well, they'd be shocked, you know. They'd be shocked,
0: right?
1: That, you know, all the talk these days about the Odyssey. But that's what what we created. We created, you know, this character is a Circe. This one is the Cyclops.
0: Oh, it's so
1: this
0: true.
1: This one is, you know, the two, you know, whatever. You know, and each day you went out and you discovered more heroes and monsters, more you know, confidants and comrades. And that's, you know, that's something that, you know, in the course of writing this book, I didn't know that I would enjoy as much as I did.
0: Really? Rediscovering the heroes and monsters? Yeah.
1: That's because they're you know, all these folks, not just colorful and bright and fun to remember, but object lessons in the possibilities of the human form and psyche.
0: Did it make you wonder if you were seen in your crowd as a hero or a monster? I mean, how do you think you were seen by the people that were in your orbit day in, day out?
1: Oh, back then, I I don't know if I really want to think about that. I think I was seen as a kid who seemed fairly happy. Uh-huh. I think I remember one of my best friends saying that, you know, at camp, in fact, he said, you know, well, you must be happy because sometimes I looked over at your bunk and you were smiling in your sleep.
0: Really?
1: Yeah. Huh. I remember him saying that. And I think I was a fairly happy kid. I loved my friends. I always did. I still do. And I think there was something about that. Maybe that was the time, you know, maybe maybe that's why I'm a professor. I like having people around all the time, mm-hmm. Instead of being a hermit. And so I think that's how I was seen. But again, a little quiet and someone with lots of stuff going on inside.
0: Yeah. What was so to explain for listeners here, Junggi, part of the building to kind of the climax, I guess, in the novel is he's going off to summer camp for the first time where he's going to sleep away from his parents. What do you remember about your summer camp?
1: Well, the summer camp described in the novel is really very close to the one that I went to for many years. It was a camp that it was a Christian retreat, and, you know, and so different Christian groups and churches would kind of rent out the camp for a couple of weeks. And so that's what ours was, an Association of Korean Churches in the New York metro area would rent this camp out. And so it drew kids, Korean-American kids from the tri-state area, and we just meet there. And it was a very modest camp. It was, you know, not one of these camps with ski-doos and horses, you know, ATVs or anything. I don't think I'm not sure we even had archery. Huh. We basically had just a field, a volleyball net. there was a lake, and of course the dining hall. But that's what I remember about so much, is that there weren't activities in the sense of, you know, doing particular things. It was just us figuring out what to do during the day, aside from the, you know, compulsory Bible study, which we all sort of loathed. But we, you know, we made up our own games, some little Korean games and some just usual games like tag or capture the flag. And then I remember so well the food. In the dining hall. And you got to remember, this is in the early 70s when, you know, most of us, and just because we were all recent immigrants, you know, all came after the Immigration Act of 1965. So we were used to just food, Korean food in the house, growing up with that. But to go to camp and to have, you know, stuff like, you know, chili and macaroni and cheese and you know, just like, you know, green beans out of a can, which are, you know, kind of awful, but it to us seems so exotic. And I remember we all loved the food so much, even though I'm
0: that's
1: sure it was
0: crazy.
1: Horrible.
0: It's really
1: it was
0: funny.
1: Horrible food. And the rituals that, you know, that came with the camp, which was a lot of singing and, you know, kind of, these kind of games that were traditional camp games. So it was a special time for us because we didn't know it then, but it was really a piece of traditional and classic Americana that we were being inducted into, and so I think we were just all amazed.
0: Your camp was a lot like my camp. Except for the Korean part, the Korean church part, but it was a Christian camp. And one of the other things we talked about, the kind of mythologizing about your fellow campers, you also nailed the way you mythologize your camp leaders. They're, you know, what? They're like 16 to 18.
1: Yes.
0: And do you remember, you worship these people. Did you ever go back were you a counselor at your camp? Because it sounds like you spent a lot of years there.
1: No, I never did. Right. We talked about it, but I moved away. My family moved away from the area, and so, you know, it was hard for me to go back. But But yeah, the talk about the counselors, the older folks, who seemed to me then, you know, that they were in their 30s or 40s, but truly were probably 17 and 18 years old.
0: Exactly.
1: And there's a scene in the book where he talks about his counselor, who you know,
0: yeah,
1: idolize. And he talks about, you know, how, of course, how athletic and kind and you know, just wonderful he was. But also, you know, this is the detail that really sticks out to Junkie. His hair was just like Jesus's. That's what he said.
0: That's right.
1: and so that's the kind of, you know, exalted position that this counselor had for Junkie. But that's something that Junkie is doing all throughout the novel. He's modeling himself.
0: Right.
1: He's looking for ways to be, you know, he's looking for possibilities, and clearly, you know, his counselor is one where it's like all go, you know, there's nothing wrong with him. But of course, you know, it's a far reach and something that he's not going to quite attain.
0: Yeah, I'm going to ask you to read the excerpt here in a moment, but I think there's a reference to he's trying on, but different identities makes it sound so formal, but he's really, and we all do this. Like, you come to a new place, you get to college or you go to a camp for the first time and you decide kind of, I'm going to see what happens if I'm like this or if I do this or what are people going to think about this? Yeah, that really resonated.
1: Well, you know, that's what happens when you go to a new place, you know, freshman year of college, right?
0: Right.
1: New haircut, maybe a new way to, maybe a new name or a way to pronounce your old name, you know, because you can renew yourself, especially if you haven't been, you've been a little bit uncertain about who that person was or has been. And for Junkie, yeah, it's a way, because he's had a little trouble, you know, so a series of troubles back home with his schoolmates and his playground mates back at the apartment. Going to camp is a new lease on life, but I think he finds, yeah, even though he communes there, and he finds that some of the same kinds of things keep cropping up, and they mostly have to do with him.
0: Good moment, I think, to read the excerpt, if you will. You're listening to Big Books, Bold Ideas. I'm in conversation with Changrai Li about his new novel, A Tender Age. I've asked if he'll read an excerpt from the novel, and this is where Junkie is being driven to camp, and he's aware that there's been a rupture between his parents, but they have kept it private. And so he feels conflicted about leaving, but of course he's really eager to get away and get to camp. Anything else you want to add before we hear it?
1: Yeah, I think he's also feeling he's a little bit responsible for that rupture.
0: Oh, yeah.
1: Because of the troubles that he's brought upon the family.
0: Okay.
1: Sometimes I'll find myself drawn back to that day. It's as if I'm floating down a slow, wide river, and an unlikely whirlpool near a bank catches me up in its sway. And I can't help but see again the grave woundings that were my parents' faces, still so young and beautiful then. How little you can fathom the consequence of a time. Inside the moment, you do what you can. You do what you must, persisting in your own unsung way. And whether you've lived a single decade or handfuls more, you can practically believe that no other grave ordeals will ever come to pass. So it was with such faith that I gazed out on our drive to camp, calmed by the dense woods of the parkway rushing by the window of our station wagon. The summer was barely halfway done, but it already felt too long. My parents were ground down and weary, mostly because of me, and I had noticed that even Ella, ever resourceful in game, seemed less active than usual, almost, dare I say, inclining to indolence, the most telling indication being that her tea set wasn't always neatly arrayed. The tiny cups and saucers, though still paired, sometimes set at the doll-sized table at odd hours of the clock rather than at exact quarter intervals. The dolls themselves slumped on one another like someone had spiked their tea. Ella was hanging around our mother more often, to taking over my role in the kitchen to observe her dinner preparations. While I parked myself in front of the window air conditioner and watched old black and white movies on the television. I was preferring these to cartoons, gripped by the war movies for sure, but also the Tony Society comedies sparked by chatty, smart-alecky ladies, and the seafaring adventures that often ended with a valiant death, and the murder mysteries set in darkened cities where everyone was edgy and hard-worn. Whatever intriguing lives that could remove me from the recent stretch of my own. Escape was necessary because I knew in my bones that there would be no absolution. My going to camp, though originally suggested as something remedial, was in fact a liberation for my family, a welcome recess for us all. I was eager for all the attendant camp activities and rituals, but the happiness I felt was for my mother and father and Ella, who I hoped could forget me for a while, or else pretend that I was a very different kind of boy, or that I didn't even exist and maybe never had. The family, just them, in a sturdy and flourishing triangulation. This was a scenario that I played in my mind with a surprisingly warm gleam. We can't easily forget each other or who we are. You can't cede yourself to perfect oblivion. Little could we know, nothing at all, as we began unloading my gear in the dusty, unpaved parking area of the retreat center, that my days at Camp Charminster would be a time that we couldn't help but keep recalling.
0: Chang Rae Lee reading from his new novel, A Tender Age. I want to ask you something that we talked about a minute ago, which was you teaching at Stanford and this idea that college is one of those moments when you think about trying on different identities. I just wondered if you're aware, do you see students doing that? What do you think about when you do?
1: Well, you know, I don't know them when they first come in and where they've been, but I can see over the years, you know, the 4 years that they're there, that things change. Obviously, they grow up, they grow older, and I'll tell you, people do change physically and emotionally during those 4 years. But you can see them really coming into a kind of a moment when, you know, they're clearly deciding things about themselves, making real stands, making commitments to whatever it is, their art, you know, to their sense of, you know, their mission in life, or maybe having, you know, kind of put in the rear mirror the person that they were. And I know this perhaps more intimately than most professors, because I teach a class in autobiography, where we read autobiography and autobiographical essays, and the students write, you know, personal stories of their own. And so I'm privy to some of these stories, and always amazed by the richness of their former lives and the richness of their hopes and dreams about what might lie ahead. So it's amazing to me. One of the great things about being a professor is that, you know, my students are always the same age. They've always stayed the same age. And people always ask me, have the students changed over the years? And I said, no, they haven't. You know, maybe the only thing I'd say is that, you know, with technology in the last 10 or 15 years, maybe, you know, kids are a little bit more, anxious, you know, and maybe they know too much about too many things, at least on the surface, too much information socially and culturally. So I feel like they're a little bit beleaguered that way, but but otherwise, no.
0: You've been at Stanford for 10 years or more?
1: 10 years, and then I taught at Princeton for 14 years before that.
0: Okay, wow. I was reading an interview that Stanford did with you when you joined the faculty, and you gave this really interesting answer when you were asked, and I'm just paraphrasing this, but they asked about what sends you up to your writing desk every day, and you said, one is the dread of silence. I'm not a very talkative person or someone who's naturally performative, So what I mean by the dread of silence is the fear of not giving expression to my internal voice, the one that keeps asking questions about this life. Would it be the same answer? Does the dread still kind of hum in the background, or have you vanquished that a decade later?
1: Oh, no, it's always there, I think. You know, I, as I said before, I love to play. I love to hang out with friends. I love to, you know, have fun. But ultimately, none of it really makes as much sense as it would if I didn't have this thing that I just can't help but do, which is just keep poking, keep asking questions about character, you know, about psyche, about this world. And so, you know, if I'm lucky, I find a character or a situation that seems promising. And again, a new world. Of course, it's not a brand new world. It's just a new facet of this existing world that I haven't quite explored yet. And so, you know, say with this new novel, I hadn't written about childhood yet. You know, most of my novels are about actually older people. Mm-hmm. But this one, and maybe it's just the time of my life and the time of my daughter's lives when, you know, they're adults now and I keep thinking about them as kids. I wanted to go back to that time to think, you know, how are things formed for people? And how do they keep forming throughout the course of their lives, given what might have happened back then? And so, you know, these are just the little questions that come up. But I'm you know, like the little dog at the beginning of this book, which is I can't let go of my jaw. You know, those canines just dig in. And even though I sometimes don't want to go to my desk, because it's just too, you know, psychologically hairy, mm-hmm. and difficult, I do.
0: Well, I have found you to be delightfully talkative. So when I read that, I thought, uh-oh, what does... I've really appreciated the insights and the conversation. Thank you so much.
1: Well, thank you. It's really great to chat.
0: We're going to close with an old summer camp favorite that pops up in your novel that I remember from my camp days, and I really love this Pete Seeger version.

0: so happy that you ended up with that song. That's God. Such a great. Oh, we would sing that at the top of our lungs. That's so great.
1: Same here. I mean, you know, I don't know what is it about the I don't know. You get this sense of power when all your voices, as a kid at that age,
0: yes,
1: right?
0: Yes,
1: when all your voices
0: yes.
1: are raised. Yeah, that was just a very visceral memory for me.
0: Well, thank you so much.
1: Yeah,
0: I'm
1: thank
0: so
1: you.
0: Pleased. And I hope we can talk again sometime.

0: I'm Carrie Miller. Marlon James is a rock star interview, and he's just been named as a Booker Prize finalist. You can see him September 12th at Talking Volumes. Get your tickets at nprevents.org.
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4: 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She died Wednesday at the age of 92. 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
3: 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This is NPR News, 91.1 FM, KNOW, Minneapolis, St. Paul. Stay curious, stay connected. It's going to be very hot today in the metro. A heat advisory is in effect for the Twin Cities. It starts at 1 o'clock, and it goes until 6 o'clock. So just a little boop of a heat advisory, but it will be dangerously hot and muggy. Highs low 90s. Heat index expected to be into the upper 90s. For sure. Overnight tonight, patchy fog after midnight with increasing clouds. Lows will be in the mid-60s. Tomorrow will be in the upper 80s again with sunshine. Chance for rain tomorrow night and on Sunday as well. The Gophers had such a great opening last night in Minneapolis. They beat Eastern Illinois 59-7, and it was Javon Tracy who returned two punts for touchdowns. That was a school record. Next up for the Gophers, September 12th.
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6: Welcome to Left, Right, and Center. I'm Susan Davis, in for David Green. Americans are angry about data centers. They don't want them near their homes. They don't want them driving up utility bills. And they say they won't vote for politicians who support them. President Trump argues building more of them won't just help the country's economy, but having them on home soil is critical to our national security, too. How can lawmakers on both sides of the aisle balance those benefits alongside the anger of the public? Plus, ICE switched up its enforcement strategy to attract fewer headlines and increase arrests. But it hasn't changed the public sentiment that the agency's earlier crackdown was far too harsh. We talk about the state of immigration enforcement and how it might be an issue that tips the scales in the midterms. And we take your questions on how to fix the country's massive deficit. That's coming up next on Left, Right, and Center.
7: Live from NPR News in Washington, I'm Linda Kenyon. Time is up in that one-hour pause the judge gave the defense in the Lindsey Clancy murder trial. The judge granted the request for the pause just as he was on the verge of declaring a mistrial in the case. Prosecuting attorney Jennifer Sprague argued for that mistrial.
8: I think here, where we've had a jury who's been deliberating for 6.5 days, who's come back on multiple occasions saying that they're deadlocked, who've been given to me, I don't think anything else is required at this point other than the declaration of a mistrial, unfortunately.
7: The judge allowed the extra hour to give the defense time to issue an appeal to the Massachusetts Supreme Judicial Court. Lindsey Clancy has admitted to killing her three children. Her attorney argued she suffered from postpartum psychosis, a condition that affects an estimated 1 to 2 per 1,000 women after delivery. The prosecution argued Clancy knew what she was doing. The Supreme Court is reviewing a request to clear the way for a plan by the U.S. Postal Service to restrict mail-in voting for the midterm elections. NPR's Hansi Lo Wang reports the court is not expected to issue a ruling until after Labor Day.
9: The Trump administration is asking the Supreme Court to weigh in on the legality of the U.S. Postal Service's plan to file an executive order by President Trump. We should note USPS is a financial supporter of NPR. The plan involves refusing to deliver mail-in ballots to voters for any state where election officials do not turn over member voter lists to the mailing agency and do not have certain barcodes on their ballot envelopes. A federal judge in Boston blocked USPS from imposing those requirements after finding they're likely illegal because USPS has no authority to control voting by mail. Last month, the Supreme Court ruled on a procedural question about this lawsuit, but not the legality of the Postal Service's plan. A whistleblower report claims the plan has not been properly tested and could derail mail-in voting for the general election, which is starting now in North Carolina. Anzi Luong, NPR News.
7: Many public health experts are alarmed by a decision by the Centers for Disease Control and Prevention to question two deaths that Pennsylvania officials say are associated with an ongoing measles outbreak. NPR's Rob Stein has the story.
10: The deaths would be the first this year linked to a resurgence of measles in the U.S., but instead of listing the deaths on the CDC website as usual, the agency took the highly unusual step of posting a notice that the agency was reviewing the cases. Dr. Dimitri Daskalakis resigned from the CDC last year after clashing with Health Secretary Robert F. Kennedy Jr.
11: That smacks of political interference. Something's fishy, and this is dangerous.
10: In an email to NPR, a spokeswoman for Kennedy said the information on the CDC's website, quote, reflects the best available information and our commitment to transparency and telling the American people the truth. Rob Stein, NPR News.
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3: For NPR News in the Twin Cities, I'm Emily Reese. The Diocese of Winona, Rochester's largest insurance company, is settling a lawsuit filed by 145 survivors of clergy sexual abuse for $30 million. Molly Castle-Work has more.
13: The settlement agreement with the United States Fire Insurance Company is on top of a previous settlement with the Winona-Rochester Diocese and its other insurance companies, and covers claims of sexual abuse by clergy and diocese staff dating back to the 1960s.
14: This is a breakthrough and powerful moment in time in getting justice for survivors.
13: That's attorney Jeff Anderson, who represents the survivors. He says United States Fire Insurance refused to settle, even after the diocese did in 2021. This week, that changed, and Anderson says the settlement sets a new precedent in holding insurance companies accountable. Molly Castle-Work, Rochester.
3: The National Weather Service has issued a heat advisory for the Twin Cities metro area from 1 o'clock to 6 o'clock today. Officials say the hot conditions and high humidity can cause heat illness. Stay hydrated if you'll be outside and check on relatives and neighbors, especially the elderly, to make sure they're safe amid the late summer heat. The Minnesota Gophers football team cruised to a 59-7 season-opening win over Eastern Illinois last night in Minneapolis. Darius Taylor rushed for three touchdowns for Minnesota, and Javon Tracy returned two punts for touchdowns. That's a program record for the Gophers. Minnesota coach P.J. Fleck talked about those punt returns after the game.
15: The first thing you need to do is catch the football, right? And then we always talk about get a first down. Then once you get a first down, go get a touchdown. So it's catch, make the first guy miss, get a first down, and then a touchdown. It's not that hard. Just hasn't happened forever. And two of those tonight really kind of set the tone for the game.
3: Tracy is the first Gopher to score a punt return touchdown since 2018. Next up, the Minnesota Gophers host Mississippi State on the 12th. This is NPR News.
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6: Welcome to Left, Right, and Center. I'm Susan Davis, contributor to 535 News, in for David Green. To many Americans, AI data centers are a threat to their communities. They say, put one nearby and it will harm their neighborhoods, their environment, make utilities more expensive, and be a blight on the landscape. Just take a listen to how heated some town halls and council meetings are going across the country.
17: You have the power to end this project.
18: Yeah.
17: You have been given so many warnings. We are done warning you.
19: Everyone said they don't want AI data centers. Y'all see, I'm very upset. We shouldn't even have to come here at 1 p.m. on a Thursday. Are you kidding me?
20: And like many Americans, a lot of our largest investments are our homes. So of course we're going to have a lot invested in all of these topics.
6: But if data centers are a threat to their way of life, President Trump has been trying to convince those same Americans that not building them is a threat to the country's future.
18: This week, he posted on Truth Social that communities that push them out will, quote, end up being backwards and poor. Is there a middle ground where data centers can be built in this country and also benefit the country? And how big of an impact could this have in November? Let's bring in our left, right, and center panel. We have Moa Lathy, executive director at Georgetown University's Institute of Politics and Public Service. He was also communications director for the Democratic National Committee and an advisor to Hillary Clinton. And Sarah Isger, senior editor at The Dispatch, host of the Advisory Opinions podcast, and author of Last Branch Standing. She was also spokesperson at the Department of Justice during President Trump's first term. Hello to you both.
21: Hey, Sue.
22: Hello. And by the way, FYI, there is a tropical storm moving through Houston, so you may hear some thunder and lightning. It does appear to be directly over my house right now.
18: Sarah, I want to start with you because I think the president's messaging on this is worth talking about. He also posted in that same Truth Social post, quote, "If we kill the golden goose, you will only have yourselves to blame. China could not be happier with this anti-data center movement." As someone who has dealt with communications and messaging around difficult issues, what do you think that the White House is trying to do here?
22: Well, this has always been this odd sort of contradiction in Donald Trump's populism, where he has sort of a luxury populism. You can have all the benefits of populism and there won't be any downsides, which is actually the opposite of how populism is supposed to work. It's supposed to be this, you know, national sacrifice together to get some other thing that we want. But Donald Trump's is, I'll give you everything you want and, you know, Mexico will pay for it. This data center thing is sort of interesting because he did luxury populism for the wall, like I just mentioned, for tariffs. Remember, that was just going to make Americans money somehow, yada, yada, lobster bisque. Mm-hmm. Even the war in Iran, luxury populism. But when it comes to the data centers, he does kind of seem to be making it a more traditional, sacrificial populism argument. Like, yep, I get it. There's going to be ugly buildings and they do use electricity. But if you don't do this, you know, this other country is going to get ahead of us in appealing to that sort of populist sacrifice thing. The problem is he's never done that with his followers before. And I don't know that they're used to that message. That being said, he's not wrong. And two, there are smart, solid arguments for and against data centers. They're not really the arguments that we're having, though, for the most part. There's a lot of screaming about being someplace at 1 p.m. on an effing Thursday, like we just heard, and less like, okay, yeah, I get it. Here are the trade-offs on both sides. How are we going to, like, weigh these public policy trade-offs for this new technology? It reminds me a little bit of the hysterics over energy in general and fossil fuels. It's pretty hard to go out there and say that you're against fossil fuels and drilling, et cetera, in the United States. But you want all the stuff. You want Amazon overnight delivery. You want plastic bags for your kids. You sure want an SUV, but fossil fuels are really bad. So all of these conversations could really benefit from having lower the temperature, lower our voices, and talk about real trade-offs and how we're going to balance those, and data centers fit so perfectly into this.
18: Although, Mo, one thing I think I play therapist here is data centers really the issue? I mean, I wonder how much of this you think is data centers have just become the target of an anger that is more broadly focused on big tech and the fears about what AI means for jobs.
23: Yep. First of all, let me not be dismissive of the data center argument. That's got real serious community and regional impact, and people have every reason to have some concerns about it. And Sarah's right, like we should have those conversations. But I think the issue with data centers is a stand-in for so many people for their concerns about AI in general. Public sentiment about AI is cratering. Just a couple of weeks ago, there was a poll that showed 52% of Americans say more AI in their daily lives makes them more concerned than excited. Among young adults, and I'm surrounded by college students every day, 55% say that they are more concerned, and 70% say that AI means fewer job opportunities.
18: Yeah.
23: Right? So people are worried about AI for lots of reasons, and data centers is like the tangible thing that they can point to and say, there's the problem. Because so much of AI is not tangible. And so they see these massive monstrosity complexes popping up in their communities, and it's happening without their say. So much of this is just a deal that's being cut between the tech company and the local government. And community members are saying, okay, we want to say in this, but I think when they say the this that they want to say in is something much bigger, and there's no other outlet.
22: But you don't get to say, I don't want the data center, but I want to keep using ChatGPT on my phone. That's the fossil fuel analogy, right? That's where I think people need to sit down and talk about the real trade-offs, because I think a lot of it is hysteria with some real problems.
23: Yeah, but I think what makes this different than fossil fuels, I'm not discounting the analogy, but I think what makes it different than fossil fuels, AI technology is advancing so fast. The conversations, fossil fuels, I'm not discounting the analogy, but I think what makes it different than fossil fuels, AI technology is advancing so fast.

0: seems uniquely interesting and difficult politically, because it's been a while since I think we've seen this sort of organic opposition or rising up over an issue. But then you put this up against the reality that AI has also actually been good for the U.S. economy, at least on a macroeconomic level. It's one of the biggest drivers of GDP right now. It's put hundreds of billion dollars into the economy. And it's striking to me that you can have that economic reality and voters don't care. They don't see it. They don't feel it. I wonder if it's similar to when you say, like, oh, the stock market's doing really well, but it doesn't translate to the kitchen table. And all people are seeing is like, yeah, a higher electric bill. My electric bills are higher. And I had a neighbor just the other week just like ranting to me about how angry she is about the data centers. But to your point, Sarah, it's like, but are you still using the AI in your day-to-day life? You know, it just seems like sort of an intractable problem.
1: No, that's exactly it, Sue. And AI isn't going anywhere. I think people are going to continue to find the use case more and more part of their everyday lives. Mm-hmm. And so then it just turns into kind of a NIMBY issue. And I think Donald Trump's exactly right. From a national economic standpoint, it would be insane for America to say like, oh, we're not going to do data centers because we think they're ugly and they increase our electricity costs. Like so many other things, you can talk about the cost of living going up. It is. I acknowledge that. But at the same time, what Americans, the bottom quintile of Americans have access to now compared to 30 years ago is insane. Cell phones, TVs, internet, the foods that they have access to. So cost of living may go up a little, but your quality of living and what you have access to has astronomically increased as well as America has moved into some of these more economically interesting spheres.
2: I am not an anti-AI guy. I find myself using it more and more every day. But there are really scary things about AI that we don't have policymakers who are talking about those things. So yeah, we can look at the economic charts that show how good it's been for the economy. That doesn't translate into people's homes.
1: No, but if the AI makes your food cheaper because it makes the transportation cost cheaper because they can do it more efficiently because a computer figured it out, you're not going to think of that as being AI making your life better, but it did.
2: And I don't disagree with that. There's lots of good that's going to come from AI. The problem is there's a lot of scary stuff too. People will be displaced from their jobs, and not the people who usually get displaced during times of technological evolution. There's all sorts of privacy questions and concerns as we hear stories of AI models blackmailing people when they threaten to change models. There's all sorts of other security issues when AIs are hacking into other AIs, despite the human safeguards. That's scary. And that's what we're not ready for. And the problem is our policymakers are still, in many cases, still figuring out how to use email and Twitter, yet they're the ones who are supposed to be having the conversations with the tech companies on how to make sure that we are keeping up with these changes. In the absence of any of that, people are going to look at the big, ugly building that's going up and say, you're the villain.
0: A couple of weeks ago, the Senate Republican Campaign Committee put out a memo sort of raising the alarm on this issue. They called it potentially the sleeper issue of the election. It's obviously playing a very big role in places like the Ohio Senate race, the open seat race there. Pennsylvania Governor Josh Shapiro, a Democrat, just recently signed a law sort of making it tougher to build data centers in the community. What do you both think about that? Do you think that this issue, as we've talked about, this election is all about affordability, it's about the economy. Are data centers going to play a bigger role in this election than people maybe thought 6 months ago?
1: I think it's fascinating when you think of data centers like a culture war issue, but it's also not a normal culture war issue. And yet it fits it perfectly. Don't you agree, Mo, that this is like a thing you say, everyone knows what you mean. And I mean, I think it's quickly turning into an 80-20 issue as a culture war issue.
2: One of the lead organizers of the protests against data centers, this woman, Amy Kramer, mm-hmm. who runs this organization, Humans First, right? She's a MAGA voter. And the messaging around this, and it's not just targeting data centers, it's targeting tech companies, is that we need to stop these unelected tech elites in Silicon Valley. That is what people are worried about. You would

0: probably hear the same thing from a Bernie Sanders rally. I do think this is going to be a big issue in the 2026 midterms, here in the final months of it. And then as we move into the presidential campaign, it will be whatever the next data centers fight is. And it will probably be something beyond just cost of living. But I do think that people versus machines, people versus robots is emerging as a growing culture war issue, and maybe one of the more unifying ones we actually have seen in quite some time.
1: 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Have something to say about the week's topic? 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I've been talking with Sarah Isger and Mo Alethi. We have to take a break, but we'll be right back. You're listening to Left, Right, and Center.
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6: Weekend Edition starts tomorrow morning at 7 o'clock here on NPR News. I'm sure that will be a delightful conversation. Right now, you're listening to Left, Right, and Center. Coming up at 1 o'clock, it's Science Friday.
1: We're back again with Left, Right, and Center. I'm Susan Davis, contributor to 535 News, in for David Green. We're joined by Mo Alethi, executive director at Georgetown University's Institute of Politics and Public Service, and Sarah Isger, lawyer, senior editor at The Dispatch. We're going to talk more about immigration in a minute, but I have just a couple more questions about this data center debate because I think it's so consuming right now. And I'm curious, from each of your perspectives, the two parties seem to really be figuring out in real time what their strategy and messaging should be here. And I'm curious what you think might be doing this well or messaging it well, and where you think the parties are going to land.
0: Look, I think when you've got Greg Abbott, the ultra-conservative governor of Texas, pushing through one of the most restrictive anti-data center rules in the country in the middle of a campaign where it's much tighter than he'd like it to be, that tells you right there that the politics of this have shifted quite a bit from even just a year ago, when a lot of Republicans were celebrating data centers, where a lot of Democratic governors were putting out press releases heralding new data centers that they were bringing into their states. Now you see it breaking hard the other way. What's interesting is I think there's a disconnect on the Republican side, at least, between the White House and the Republicans who are actually dealing with this on the ground, right? The president is saying one thing, the vice president is saying something, whereas the Republicans who are running on the ground see it very, very differently. And you see them embracing a lot of what progressives like Bernie have been pushing from the start of this debate. So I don't see this becoming a left versus right divide in the election. I think it is more who can get there first and at fastest and hardest.
7: And Mo, it has been sort of funny to see the, I don't know what to call them, a lot of the online grifter world that just tries to jump on whatever bandwagon will get them the clicks of the week. I saw, you know, one guy posted something like, "We'll believe that data centers are good when you start building them in the most affluent zip codes." And someone was like, "Yep, 22101, Fairfax County. That is the richest zip code in America.
0: Yeah. Right, yeah.
7: And they are the leader of building data centers. So thanks for pointing that out. Like, this issue, it cuts so many different ways. I think Mo's exactly right. It's not going to fit comfortably in your left versus right or even elite versus non-elite spectrum. It's going to be some NIMBYism. It's going to be overall economic growth versus scary thing that might lead to the end of my entire industry, let alone just taking my job.
1: I want to shift gears a little bit to talk about immigration, but in some ways I see a parallel to the data center story in that it's a huge story happening across the country, being felt in communities all over the country, and it's playing out in different ways politically, depending on where you sit and where you live. But it's, you know, to state the obvious, immigration enforcement and deportations have been one of the biggest stories of Trump's second term. And last year and even months ago, there had been all these loud headlines covering protests, very high profile shooting deaths at the hands of ICE officers. And all of that seems to have quieted down. But right now, there is actually a nationwide surge of arrests that has hit historic levels over the summer. Since June, ICE has arrested nearly 150,000 people. August saw the highest single months of arrests in Trump's second term. And this is all happening under the new Homeland Security Secretary, Mark Wayne Mullen. Agents are, of course, conducting maybe more quieter, more targeted operations at airports, churches, immigration courts. And Sarah, to me, it is just such a very striking contrast to the way that Kristi Noem ran and approached immigration enforcement.
7: Yep. I mean, we have talked about this as the issue has evolved, and I guess I remain somewhat baffled that neither side still, months later, wants to run on strict enforcement of immigration laws, both at the border and in the interior, but in an orderly, competent way. Right? One side's like, we will do the strictest enforcement you've ever seen. You don't even know what enforcement can mean, but we're not going to be very competent about it.
1: Yeah.
7: And the other side's like, oh, we're going to be super competent at letting people into the country who want to be here. Maybe less competent at vetting them. La, la, la. Anyway. And like, both of those are pretty unpopular positions. And we've seen this in the last several elections between Republicans and Democrats, where both sides take unpopular positions and then voters are left to choose between two positions that aren't actually what they want. And each of those times, for the most part, Republicans have gotten the benefit of that, for what it's worth. We've seen it on immigration. I think we've seen it on some of the culture war issues as well. They might not like the way Republicans talk about it, but at the end of the day, you know, they want their girls' soccer team to be fair. That should be a warning to Democrats that what they view as being the compassionate side of the issue isn't winning out, even when the other side is like, we won't be competent doing it, but at least we're going to do it. People would rather it just get done in a lot of times.
1: No, what's your reaction to these deportations? I mean, I think it is worth highlighting to people that this is happening at an incredibly historically high level, and it seems like people have kind of stopped noticing.
0: Yeah, I mean, to Sarah's point, the warning to Democrats for being compassionate, I'm not sure I buy that, because people now see the alternative, what a lack of any compassion looks like, and they certainly don't like that. Yeah, these are happening at a record pace, and it's not in the news as much as it was at the start of the administration, in part because there's, you know, fewer ICE-related killings going on. So that knocks it out of the headlines, especially when there's a war going on. But what's really interesting is you would think, by the laws of political gravity or whatever, that once it wasn't as prevalent in the headlines, that the polling would stabilize. The polling has stabilized. People still do not like this administration's immigration policies and approach to immigration enforcement. That hasn't changed. And in part, I think it's because of who's being detained. The most recent data, which I think is a month or two old, showed that nearly 71% of people in ICE detention had no previous criminal conviction. That's not what the president promised. The president promised that he was going to focus on the worst of the worst, the most violent criminals first. And instead, people are seeing nannies and hotel and restaurant workers that they know in their communities getting swept up. People who are by no means a threat to national security, no threat to the local economy, are being swept up. And so that's not in the news anymore, but people do not like that. And that is not what they asked the president to do when they gave him their trust on immigration. For the first time in as long as I can remember, and I think probably as long as you can remember, Sarah, Democrats right now have an edge on immigration in the polling.
7: It does mean something. It is new for sure. But you end up with this strength of preference problem. You know, like Democrats can have an 80-20 edge on background checks for guns. But if it's your 10th issue and they lose on the economy and the first five things or whatever, Democrats lose the election. On immigration, I think there was a point where people not only didn't like the Republican approach, they really, really didn't like it. It was in the news every day and it was going to affect their vote. Now, they may prefer the Democrats, but how much? And if it's, you know what? I don't love this, but I'm not sure the Democrats are going to do that much better, probably a little better. Mm-hmm. Then the economy issue is just going to overwhelm that and not really have much impact on the actual election.
0: Fair. But I'll just point out that for the first time in my memory, Democrats have an edge on both immigration and the economy.
6: Yeah.
7: Yeah. No, sorry. This was the hypothetical.
0: Yeah. And so this is the problem, right? It's like this maybe has died down in people's minds a little bit because it's not in the news. There's a war. They're fighting data centers. They feel like the economy sucks. And those are things they want the president to deal with. So it's eclipsed a little bit, but any natural inclination, right? Like we're weeks away from an election. How many Republicans are running ads on immigration right now, right? That's usually a huge base mobilization tool for them. You don't see a ton of Republican ads on immigration because they know it does not benefit them right now.
1: You're listening to Left, Right, and Center from KCRW. We're talking about immigration enforcement with Sarah Isger and Mo Alathy. And to the converse of that, Mo, do you think Democrats have used the immigration in any way? Because it also still seems like it is not a conversation that a lot of Democratic candidates want to engage in right now. Because it's like when your opponent's doing poorly, let them just do something poorly. You don't need to step in on it. Because I don't hear a lot of Democratic candidates trying to bring immigration into the debate either.
0: You're right. And that's because of, I think, the point Sarah was making, which is that there's something bigger on their minds right now, and that's the economy. And so most of the ads you see Democrats running are on the economy. They're on cost of living. They're on affordability. And where I have heard Democrats bring in immigration, it is as a proof point of the president's incompetence, his misplaced priorities. He promised he was going to make your life cheaper. And look at all of the things he has done instead. Look at all of the chaos he has created instead. I have seen ads that show scenes from Minneapolis and the militarization of our streets in the interior as an example of the kind of chaos the president has brought, which is one of the reasons I think the numbers remain low, is people still remember that chaos. They still feel that chaos.
1: Sarah, how much damage do you think has been done to the Republican Party on the issue of immigration? And I ask that in part because one of the data points that I think has been really interesting in polling, obviously people who identify as Republicans and identify as Democrats, they're pretty static. But independents on the issue of who you trust more on immigration have swung in some polls 15, 20, 30 points away from the Republican Party from where they were before this election. I mean, that just politically seems like malpractice.
7: Yeah. So this is what independents do, right? They tend to be the swingers of the electorate. There's no question that you would rather be the Democrats right now heading into this midterm on any issue that we're talking about, basically. That being said, I do think what you're seeing from the independents...
0: Wow. That's what we're hearing from independents. Right
1: there. A roar.
7: Okay. I do think what we're seeing from independents is a bit of a hangover of what Mo was talking about from the, you know, Minneapolis and chaos from many months ago. If you bring up immigration, that may be where their heads go. But it doesn't mean that's what this election is about for them. And the more it's not in the news, the less it's going to be about that for them. That being said, when I'm looking at the quadrant of traditional independents, the low information, lower turnout voters, I think Republicans are probably okay on immigration. I got to tell you.
1: There was one headline in the past week that I would just love to get both of your takes on, and it was maybe more of a cultural story, but it involves immigration. I'm sure you both saw this, but the right-wing, far-right agitator Milo Yiannopoulos, who has been a provocateur and said any number of offensive things, but he used to be a Trump supporter, and he has become a critic of the president. And he was arrested and deported by ICE last week to the UK, and he gave an interview about it to Piers Morgan.
8: I didn't really understand the physical reality of how institutionalized the brutality is in America. The manner in which they arrest you, they put you in manacles, your hands, your feet, chained together. I mean, like, it is sort of everybody who's arrested is like an MS-13 gang member, and it hurts a lot more than it looks like on television.
1: One of the things I thought was striking about this is how hard the federal government went to make an example of this one person who is a political critic of the president. And it was kind of dark to me, Mo. Like, I get that, you know, the president likes to take on his enemies, but, you know, they tweeted about it. The federal government was making a case of this arrest of one person. And it just seemed like, man, this administration is not playing around.
7: Look, what a hypocrite.
0: I'm not crying for this guy to hear him talk about the brutality. I mean, look, he missed a hearing. He didn't follow the rules that we say people need to follow, and like legitimately so. And so he got deported and he's crying on national TV in another country. I'm much more struck by the story out of Ohio this week of a 20-year-old college freshman, Haitian, who was forced to wear an ankle bracelet because, according to ICE, there wasn't a bed for him in a detention center because they were too full, ended up taking his own life. This guy actually did nothing wrong, but ICE tried to detain him, couldn't, made him walk around his college campus wearing an ankle bracelet, where he was brutally mocked by classmates of his, and he ended up taking his own life. That, to me, is more emblematic of the challenges and the problems than whether some right-wing provocateur feels like what he's always promoted shouldn't be applied to himself.
1: I think that's fair. I think I meant it more that I think even both of those examples highlight the sort of lack of humanity this administration has taken towards immigration arrests in many, many cases across the country.
7: Well, first of all, on the first case, I mean, Mo's just so exactly right. If anything, I think the administration highlighting this is good, right? Here was someone who was for extreme immigration enforcement and then couldn't follow the rules himself, didn't follow the rules himself. And so, yeah, they applied it to him and then he didn't like it. And the whole thing, I think, proves this was never about immigration. It was never about politics. It's always just been about whatever can get me the attention the most in the moment. And this is the problem with true crime, reality TV, all of which have infected our politics. And it is this perfect encapsulation between that and the Clancy trial of a rot in the center of American political culture. You know, on the other story, Mo, I find that incredibly tragic, but I don't think it highlights much about our immigration system. If they had kept him in the detention center, that would have been better. No, they released him with an ankle monitor so that he didn't have to stay in the detention center. You know, this idea that when people take their own lives in the Jason Aridey case, for instance, that we then blame the closest incident, someone who criticized the person, like, no, we're not going to play this game. Like, I don't think that's reasonable. As tragic as these situations are, I don't want anyone taking their own life, but I'm not going to blame the person they spoke to most recently.
0: No, but I am going to blame a system that is rounding up kids like this, who is not, as we, you know, stipulated earlier, the worst of the worst, which is what this is supposed to be.
7: Well, no, but he wasn't supposed to be in the country. You don't need to take your own life. You can get on a plane. They will pay you thousands of dollars right now to get on a plane and leave.
0: I just don't think that's the right conversation. I don't think that's where we ought to be at. I think we as a society do need to have immigration enforcement. Yes. But we need to start with those who are actually disrupting, not an 18-year-old kid who got a scholarship to go to college, who was about to join ROTC and play soccer for his school, being part of a roundup. Yeah, I'm glad he wasn't thrown in detention because we have seen how cruel those conditions are. But it wasn't because they said, you're not the threat. It was because they didn't have the bed.
7: I get it. It's not that I'm disagreeing with you even. It's just that, like, you're pointing out one story, but there's a story of someone who has played by all the rules and has been waiting 5, 7, 10, 12 years to come into this country the right way. And all these people have been cutting in front of them. So yes, you can talk about the people who are cutting, and often they have very sympathetic stories, but you're not talking about the person who's actually followed the law. I would like to prioritize that person.
0: And those people are getting rounded up too, is the problem. We're seeing more and more stories of people who are going into their hearings, the hearings that they're supposed to be going into, people who are following the process to the letter, and they're getting rounded up too.
7: Yeah, no, Mo, that I'm in total agreement with you on those. I want more legal immigration into the United States, like all of that. But on these specific cases, if you're here illegally, whether you are a online YouTuber or whatever, or a really sympathetic sounding kid, I want you to follow American laws. That's it.
1: I've been talking with Sarah Isger and Mo Alethi. We'll be back with how to fix the $40 trillion deficit. Listeners want to know, and Sarah and Mo are going to give us their plans. 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
10: On the next Science Friday, E. coli and blueberries, glass and popsicles, and of course Cyclospora. Have there been more food recalls this summer, or does it just feel like it, and are agency cuts to blame?
11: A lot of these agencies, they've been chronically underfunded for decades. 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
6: Science Friday is coming up next at 1 o'clock here on NPR News. Right now, you're listening to Left, Right, and Center. Heat advisory in effect starting at 1 o'clock for the Twin Cities metro area. Right now, it's 82.
1: We're back again with Left, Right, and Center. I'm Susan Davis, contributor to 535 News, in for David Green. We're here with Sarah Isger, senior editor at The Dispatch, and we're joined by Mo Alethi, executive director at Georgetown University's Institute of Politics and Public Service. Several weeks ago, you two had a policy debate about how to address affordability in America, and we loved it. The listeners loved it, even if they disagreed with some of the points you made. It got a lot of people talking and debating online. So with the news that America has now hit a record $40 trillion debt for the first time ever, we had a few listeners reach out with similar questions. How do you fix it? Take a listen to these two.
12: Hi, guys. Anthony from Madison, Wisconsin. I'm just wondering, with news of the debt exceeding $40 trillion now, how come it isn't a bipartisan or nonpartisan message to say, look, guys, we got to pony up some money to keep this from getting out of control? Everybody seems to understand what it's like to carry credit card debt. It's not a concept that's hard to explain.
13: Hi, this is Mark from Austin, Texas. While I don't love paying taxes, I appreciate their purpose, so long as they are spent thoughtfully and everyone contributes. Left-leaning candidates treat taxes like a bludgeon to plunder the wealthy. The right promotes carve-outs and exceptions. reinforcing a view that taxes are only for suckers. How can candidates demonstrate responsibility in managing tax revenue and show voters the benefit that taxes could or should provide? Would more carrot and less stick fix the tax NIMBY conversation?
14: I don't know which one of you might want to jump in first on that one.
0: Sarah.
7: So to me, this is a quintessential boomer problem. You have a whole lot of people in government, many of whom are well past the median age of Americans, spending money that isn't theirs. It's not even their kids. It's not even at this point their grandkids. They are spending their great-grandchildren's money that we do not have yet to pay for things for themselves and us. Republicans, and by this time, I mean Republicans as defined in sort of the, you know, 80s, 90s Ronald Reagan Republican. Republicans have been saying that we shouldn't spend more money than we have for a long time. They haven't been doing that, but they have at least been saying it. Democrats haven't been saying it because it's really unpopular. It's really popular to say we shouldn't spend more money than we have, actually. It's really unpopular not to spend more money than we have. People like free stuff. They don't like being told that we have to change Social Security. There is no way to stop what's going on now through, according to one side, taxing the billionaires or corporations, or on the other side, fraud, waste, and abuse. We have to actually make real trade-offs in public policy if you want to solve this problem. And neither the politicians nor, as I can tell, any of the voters are interested in that conversation. So here I sit and I will just wait until people are willing to talk about Social Security, about Medicare, about the actual things that cost more money than we have.
14: But at the same time, Sarah, and totally agree with you that you can't address this bigger picture without looking at entitlements, I think reasonable people could also conclude that you also really can't ever get out of a $40 trillion debt situation without somebody somewhere paying more taxes. You can't just cut spending. You can't eliminate Social Security and Medicare to get rid of the deficit, you know?
7: Like, I don't know what we can do at this point, because one side just wants to do the taxes and one side just wants to do the cuts. And you're right that it's very easy to point to when the other side says, I want to do the cuts, for you to say, Sue, well, that won't solve it. You're right, because at this point, neither side has been willing to like even compromise with the other. So we keep spending all the money, not doing more taxes. And now we're in a position where both sides can point to the other and say your solution won't work. But it is certainly the case that the taxes, the tax policy that some on the left have pointed to, you know, you have to do dynamic taxation. If you tax billionaires more, they will leave the country. You won't have that money. So I'm all for having this conversation, but like, you have to have a realistic conversation about how this will actually work. And on the flip side, by the way, you have to have a realistic conversation about what a country looks like when you've cut Social Security and Medicare, because that's not a pretty sight either. So I want people to have an honest conversation instead of demagoguing the issue, but we're gonna have to do this. And I think realistically, like, this is like dark, Sarah. I don't see a world in which we are. So we're just gonna keep spending our great-grandchildren and then our great-great-great-grand, like, this will come to a head because nobody wants to do this.
14: I mean, is it even conceivable to address a problem like this, Mo, without a crisis?
0: That's presuming we're not in one, right? Like, we are in a fiscal crisis, and it's only growing over time. I think there are a couple of issues at play here. I think Sarah's right. Nobody's having the honest conversation. One of the listener questions, though, I was struck by the tone about how left-leaning candidates treat taxes like a bludgeon, right? Promises carve-outs and exceptions. Nobody likes paying taxes. I get that. But also, like, the notion that taxes are punishment, which is what that sounds like, I do have to reject, because taxes are how we do pay for things when we actually are paying for them, to Sarah's point, where we're not paying for a lot of stuff right now. But taxes are how we're paying for it. And I think for a lot of people, one of their frustrations when it comes to the tax conversations, I think there's two frustrations. One, they don't feel like they see the ROI on the taxes that they're paying. And they hear people talk about it in these you know, in this rhetoric that makes it feel more punitive, or they feel like everybody is gaming the system, the tax system, at their expense. And in many cases, they're not wrong. This is what the Democratic argument is about when it comes to taxing the wealthy. It is about paying a fair share for all of these things that we all benefit from. From a messaging perspective, wouldn't it be great if we actually attach price tags to everything we talked about all the time, right? So this way, when we say to people, this is the program we are going to offer you, that we are going to give you, the one that you keep telling us you want, and here's how much you're going to pay in taxes. Or on the flip side, right? Here's the big, nasty program that we're going to cut in order to balance the budget, and here's what you're going to save in taxes. Like, we just don't do a good job, I think, of connecting the dots, which makes it easier to spend more, makes it easier to cut more without people actually feeling it, and which then makes them feel even more frustrated.
14: There was a long forgotten idea now that was popular for a time in Washington and Congress, but it never became law, where there was an idea that when you paid taxes, that the IRS would kind of send you a postcard that would break down, like, whatever you had paid in taxes, like what your tax money went to. So Americans could actually have more of a direct connection to understand, like, okay, $852 went to foreign aid or whatever it would be. And I always thought that was a good idea, but it's obviously not practical for a lot of reasons. But I agree with you about that, like, there is this disconnect of people. I don't know if they fully understand. They don't feel like their money's going to the right things.
0: Yeah, I think the one place where we see it is anybody who gets a paycheck sees how much of their tax goes to Social Security. So, like, I can wrap my head around that, but where does the rest of my money go?
7: I actually think that postcard is still a great idea. And look, it needs to be a pie chart, and it needs to show, you know, big pieces of the pie where they're going, and then, you know, the miscellaneous piece at the bottom that's super tiny, so that people understand cutting aid to Israel, cutting fraud, waste, and abuse, cutting whatever else their pet annoyance is. Great, do it, don't do it. I don't care very much, because it's not going to make a damn bit of difference in this conversation.
14: No, not even a little bit. That's always been one of my hobby horses, is that, like, the idea that you can cut things like foreign aid or even Pentagon spending and somehow close the deficit. It's like, it's such a small fraction of the money that goes out. And I don't think a lot of people understand that. But Mel, I'm glad you brought up Social Security, because look, like, we're at this time where it seems like the cliff coming towards entitlements, the Social Security Trust Fund in 5-6 years is about to start hitting, taking in less money that needs to go out. But also, I think it is fair to say that the Republican Party has not cared about deficits less in our lifetimes. Donald Trump is not a deficit president. He doesn't speak about the deficit. He doesn't think it's wrong to spend money and cut taxes. And so there aren't really any champions around this cause, which I think more often came from the right to reduce, you know, the size and scope of government. So you have this big issue, but nobody in leadership really willing to at least attempt to solve it in the way that maybe Barack Obama and John Boehner did when he was speaker. Like, there was elements of good faith efforts in the past 15 to 20 years. And that doesn't seem to exist right now.
7: Boomers unite in bankrupting us.
0: I have said this before, and I will keep saying it. It is because the fundamental question that has defined our politics since the birth of the republic, what is the appropriate size and scope of government, has no longer become the central question, either by those who serve in office or by voters. The defining question is much more of us versus them, front versus back, streets versus the elites. How do I unrig a system? That has replaced size and scope of government. And that's where you see the champions on both the left and the right. That's where that energy is going now.
14: We here at KCRW want to hear from you. Have questions you'd like to hear answered on the show? Record a voice memo. Make it around 30 seconds or so and send it to us at lrc@kcrw.org. Drop your name, where you're calling from, and your question to potentially hear your question on the show. We're going to have to leave it there. But we've reached that time once again for our famed Left, Right, and Center Rants and Raves, featuring pet peeves and projects from across the political spectrum. Mo Alethi, what didn't we get to today?
0: I brought sound this week because I want to rave about this.
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16: Imitating the most elusive creature was the name of the game Saturday afternoon at Tossie's Checkout Convenience as they hosted the second annual Bigfoot Calling Contest.
0: That's from our friends at WABI5 in Bangor, Maine, as they covered the second annual Sasquatch Calling Contest. Now, a couple things the story didn't tell you. This is an actual contest at a local convenience store. It's judged by judges from two different organizations, the International Cryptozoology Museum.
14: Okay.
0: And the Maine Bigfoot Foundation, an organization which actively works toward, in their words, Sasquatch species recognition. There was a distillery doing tastings. There was a snake sanctuary. They actually had to add a children's division this year because it got too big. The kids champion is this four-year-old named Eliza, who won $100 literally for screaming, which is like the easiest money any four-year-old has ever earned. But when the organizer explained why they were there, he said the goal was to educate people and to listen, because somewhere in Maine, there was someone who saw or heard something in the woods one night and has never told anybody because, you know, who would you tell? And these guys set up in a convenience store parking lot so that that person knows where to find them. You may believe in Bigfoot, you may not, but I love living in a country where the answer to who would even believe me is that foundation, and they'll be at Tossie's convenience store on Saturday.
14: Look, I love it when communities find each other, right? Like, it's nice that the Sasquatch people of Maine have a place to go now.
7: You guys say that. They're not all Sasquatch people. It's just, you know, these people finding each other on the internet.
0: Well, look, it's kind of like data center. I just don't want it in my neighborhood.
14: Mo, can you give us your best Sasquatch call?
0: No, I cannot.
14: No, you cannot? Cannot. Okay.
0: That's why I brought the sound, so that I wouldn't. I'm not like Sarah with the screech owl. I cannot do this.
14: Sarah, what's on your mind?
7: Well, I've been gone for a month, as you guys know, because we have been moving down to Houston, Texas. And I just have some do's and don'ts for those who are planning a big move. Don't move with small children. Don't move with two very loud cats on a plane who don't want to go through security. Don't not have rugs or window treatments 2 weeks later. Don't move the night before school starts.
14: Ooh, that's a good one.
7: Mm-hmm. Don't move if you live in a house. A one-bedroom apartment is all I had ever moved before. This was a disaster. And if anyone has seen my measuring cups, we are now 3 weeks into this move and I can't find them. So, and if you're looking for the do's on moving, there are none. Don't do it.
14: Just stay where you are.
7: Huge mistake. Everyone should stay. This isn't like hermit crabs. Stay in your shell. There's nothing better out there for you.
14: I couldn't agree more. I still remember we moved into our house maybe now about 8 years ago. And I still distinctly remember like the movers had left and my husband and I were sitting on the sofa and I turned to him and said, we will live in this house for the rest of our lives because I'm never doing that again. Like moving is uniquely torturous. And we didn't have little kids at the time. So I give you a lot of credit for that.
0: We are 10 years into our house and we still have some boxes that we haven't unpacked just because of the trauma of reliving the move.
14: My rant and rave is maybe a little bit rant, a little bit rave, but it involves America's messiest former congressman, George Santos. I don't know if you saw the story this week, but the former congressman, scandal plagued, received a lifetime ban from the prediction market Kalshi. But the reason he received the ban was that he was betting on himself attending the State of the Union. And so they caught him. They tried to investigate it. He would not participate in the investigation. And so he has been banned for life. But part of why I think it's so funny is he actually profited. He made $18,000 off of betting over whether or not he would attend the State of the Union. He ultimately did not. But he is just, I don't want to say he's the congressman that keeps on giving, but you couldn't forget him even if you wanted to, because he just keeps popping up.
7: Let's try, though. Can we try?
14: We'll give it our best shot. That's all the time we have for today. Thanks to Sarah Isger and Mo Alethi. Left, Right, and Center is produced by Leo Duran. Our executive producer is Arnie Seipel. The show is recorded by Michael Stark and mixed by Katie Gilchrist. Todd M. Simon composed our theme music. Left, Right, and Center is a co-production of KCRW and Fearless Media. We're distributed by PRX. I'm Susan Davis, in for David Green. Thanks for joining us. Tune in next week for more Left, Right, and Center.

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1: And it's 3:18 in the Twin Cities. Good afternoon. This is All Things Considered on NPR News. I'm Nina Moyney in for Clay Masters, wishing you a happy Friday before this holiday weekend. Maybe you're headed to the state fair. Well, reporter Regina Medina has a story coming up for you about some of the most critical jobs at the fair. She followed along with the sanitation crew. You won't want to miss that.
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1: 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I'm Nina Moyney. Coming up, more about the Minnesota State Fair. It's going to be a story from National Public Radio from our NPR arts reporter Alex Visapoli about the Minnesota State Fair. Nearly 600 Minnesota artists submitted crop art at the Minnesota State Fair. This is, again, using seeds from Minnesota-grown crops. Many artists created scenes inspired by Operation Metro Surge. And Alex reports on the contentious, sometimes struggle, that occurred in Minnesota over immigration and increased enforcement by ICE agents as it relates to some of the crop art at the state fair. Stay tuned for that. Plus, we'll have the MN shortlist for you with this week's guide to arts and culture across the state. We'll hear from NPR News arts editor Annie Russell. There is so much more going on than just the state fair, as Annie will touch on. But of course, the fair is still going strong. The NPR stage there on the corner of Judson and Nelson. We know everyone would love to see you if you're able to make it out. Much more fun coverage for you. Really wall to wall. It's like you're there if you don't like going to the fair. State fair coverage for you at NPRnews.org. You'll want to check that out.

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1: It's All Things Considered on NPR News. The Minnesota State Fair will end this weekend, but the trash it generates during its 12-day run will live on. Reporter Regina Medina followed some of the busy cleaners on the job.
2: On a recent day at the fair, hot, muggy, with relentless sunshine, a group of four Como Park senior high school students, members of its Marine Corps JROTC, are on the prowl for trash. The crew, all sporting fluorescent yellow vests, walk on a route that leads to the cattle barn. Lily Jastrom, a freshman, pushes a large grayish dumpster with a small red pouch attached to the handle. It's filled with rolls and rolls of black trash bags that the crew will need on their route.
3: I just push it once they get to a trash can. They'll take out the bag and put it in my cart. And then once we get to a dumpster at the end of our route, we just take all the trash bags out and put them in the dumpster.
2: 14-year-old Lily says the route isn't too bad, but it gets tougher to push as the dumpster fills up. She's standing near the cattle barn, and the scent of the horses wafts through the air.
3: Mostly I'm thinking that it's hot. And secondly, I'm thinking that it stinks because we're by all the poo, and all the bags are like dripping milk for some reason. It's so gross. But I'm also like thinking about how I'm gonna push the cart through all these people, but it really doesn't end up being that hard unless you're like trying to get through a line or someone stops in front of you. Yeah.
2: The sanitation department partners with volunteers, contractors, and state fair employees. The operations manager in charge of sanitation is Corey Franzmeier. He says the student volunteers learn through their program to work on something bigger than themselves.
4: They're able to come in and just kind of fit right in. Like, the fair is bigger than any one individual. So they, you know, having that mentality to come in and just do that work, knowing that, like, you're not going to be praised and thanked all the time, but you know that you're serving the people of Minnesota.
2: During the day, about 160 people maintain the grounds. Overnight, about 100 people are part of the cleanup crew, making sure all the trash is cleaned up before the fair opens at 7 a.m. The sanitation department is responsible for 900 bins located on the fairgrounds. He also says some are outside of the fair.
4: And then our park and rides have about 100. They all have barrels in our neighborhood, and we put barrels in the neighborhood so we're not a nuisance to them either.
2: Then Franzmeier adds,
4: There's hundreds of people out here just doing the best they can to maintain the space throughout the day.
2: Two of those helpful people are the Larson sisters, Catherine, a.k.a. Kat, and Isabel, a.k.a. Izzy. Kat is 28 and Izzy is 26. A Roseville High School hockey coach of theirs suggested that they volunteer at the state fair one summer. He connected them to the sanitation department. Here's Kat.
5: Almost like every day we had like a different job. Yeah. So it's like when people ask like, oh, what do you do there? It's like, I don't know, what did I do yesterday? It might be different than I'm doing tomorrow.
2: Kat and Izzy hope one day to create an educative, interactive space at the sanitation building where attendees can walk through to see where waste goes. They also hope to build awareness about trash. Regina Medina, NPR News, at the Minnesota State Fairgrounds.
1: It's Friday, so that means it's time for the MN Shortlist with this week's guide to arts and culture is NPR News editor Annie Russell. Thanks for being here, Annie.
6: Oh, thank you so much for having me.
1: Well, let's start up north. Who is Grand Portage National Monument's first artist in residence?
6: Her name is Sophia Vanderlyn. She's a beadwork artist and a descendant of the Grand Portage Band of Lake Superior Chippewa. This is the first year of the Monument's Artist in Residence program. It invites local artists to create work inspired by the landscape, the monument's collections, and cultural heritage. Vanderlyn says the residency gives her a chance to honor the artists in her family and inspire the people who come after her.
7: In my family, we've got a lot of artists, and so being able to kind of follow in their path and create something awesome to honor past artists and the people that come after me that create art, something for them to look back on and be like, oh, that's super cool. Yeah, I'm truly honored to be the first artist in residence at Grand Portage National Monument.
1: Where can people see her work, Annie?
6: She'll give demonstrations at the Grand Portage National Monument Tuesday through Friday of next week.
1: There's also a play opening in Minneapolis based on the music of Nina Simone. Tell us about that.
6: Yeah, that is called Nina Simone for Women. It takes its name from the 1966 song by Simone. It's set in the aftermath of the 1963 bombing of the 16th Street Baptist Church in Birmingham, Alabama, where four black girls were murdered. The play premiered at Park Square Theater 10 years ago. Now Pillsbury House and Theater is bringing it back with its original director, Faye M. Price. Thomasina Petrus is also returning to the role of Sophronia. And she says Simone's music still speaks directly to the present.
8: Here we are in the climate we're in now, very racially charged, a lot of the same things happening in newer clothes and in more contemporary places, but 63 years later, and the songs that she's singing in the play speak directly to what's happening today. And so it's important for people to be introduced to Nina who don't know her, and there are a lot of people who don't know her.
1: Annie, what else is on this week's shortlist?
6: There is still a lot going on, Nina, as summer winds down. Penumbra is celebrating its 50th theatrical anniversary with the world premiere of Mothership. That is an Afrofuturist parable about five people who escape a broken planet aboard a sentient ship. Also, Duluth Superior Pride is marking its 40th anniversary. Events there include a festival on Saturday at Bayfront Festival Park, a Sunday art crawl in downtown Superior, and a series of art shows and performances. You've also got Little Thistle Brewing Company in Rochester hosting a book fair featuring local booksellers, food trucks, and even blind dates with books. There is also a new exhibition called Meet Me in the Forest in Shoreview, and that explores nature as a character rather than simply a backdrop.
1: Awesome. You can find the full MN shortlist at nprnews.org. Thanks, Annie.
6: My pleasure.

0: You're listening to All Things Considered from NPR News. Each week, a guest draws a card from NPR's wild card deck and answers a big question about their life. Sarah Bareilles is out with a new album and documentary, both titled Good Grief. The project is partly about processing the deaths of two of her close friends. Bareilles talked with wild card host Rachel Martin about her relationship to crying.
1: When's a time you realized you were on the right path?
2: Like, I wrote this book of essays called Sounds Like Me. Mm-hmm. And it was so hard. And I sort of hated writing this book. But I started doing this practice where I was writing letters to myself at different ages. Yeah. And it was so profound. It was so profound to really sit with the sense of myself at age 12 and at age 22 and the things that change and the things that stay the same in that kind of like wrestling with, am I enough? That it just like takes different forms over our life, I think. But I was sitting in the lobby of the Marlton Hotel when I had my laptop there, and I was like, just crying, like so self-important, like just crying, all my wisdom. But that's what, you know, that is actually something that happens to me. Like I will like spontaneously start weeping if I kind of hit something that feels especially true or especially resonant.
3: I am a bit of a crier.
2: Yeah.
1: I love that.
3: I'm a big feelings forward person, but I feel very insecure about it to this day.
2: Oh.
3: I do. Do you ever, do you apologize when you start to cry?
2: Not anymore.
3: Mm.
2: My mom used to, so my mom is a big crier too, mm-hmm. and she loves to take credit for my crying. Mom, my crying is mine. No, but she used to say this thing, listen to my words, not to my tears, because there is like a, almost like a spontaneous overwhelm. And I spent so much time, especially in early meetings, for example, like I remember meetings around, you know, boardroom tables in the label for the first time. And literally just the sense of being in an overwhelming situation would make my eyes, I would just have my lips quivering and I'm like feeling overwhelmed. I need to cry. And I would fight it so hard.
3: Yeah.
2: I don't apologize anymore. Mm-hmm. I really think crying, my God, it means you are feeling into your own humanity.
3: Yeah, I mean, I agree. It's just reflexive. I'm trying not to.
2: Yeah.
3: But it is a reflexive habit that now when I notice it, I'm like, oh, I hope I'm not making you uncomfortable. I'm so sorry. I'm so sorry if my emoting is making you uncomfortable.
2: Oh my God. May we all just learn to be a little more comfortable with emotions. Can you imagine what the world would look like?
3: No, if people were allowed? Completely.
2: When I think about talking to my best friends or my sisters, like if they start to cry, it's subconscious. Like I'm immediately crying too because I'm like, oh, I'm with you in your, So go ahead and cry.
3: Okay,
2: I will
3: thanks.
2: Cry with you at any point.
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6: And here in the Twin Cities, I'm Nina Moynihan for Clay Masters. Thanks for listening to All Things Considered on NPR News on this Friday. Still to come, reporting from National Public Radio, the judge has declared a mistrial in the case of Lindsay Clancy, the Massachusetts woman charged with murdering her three young children in 2023. The mistrial came after 6 days of jury deliberation. That's ahead.
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8: Early in his career, Eric Idle bought a rundown house in the French countryside.
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8: But decades later, he says that shack has become a shacko. Eric Idle's new memoir, Saturday on Weekend Edition from NPR News.
6: It's a Weekend Edition, Saturday and Sunday mornings from 7 to 10, right here on NPR News. And on this program, All Things Considered, still plenty of reporting for you coming up. Reporting from NPR News health reporter Erica Zurich that this summer, the state's largest federally qualified health center closed two sites in the city of St. Paul for decades. Minnesota Community Care provided health care to some of St. Paul's most vulnerable residents, as Erica reports. This could include people experiencing homelessness or those without insurance. The closures come as Minnesota Community Care faces growing financial pressures and prepares for cuts to Medicaid as well. So stick around for that story. We'll also check in with our Matt Sepik after he's learned of a federal indictment unsealed today that includes new details about a shooting in which an Immigration and Customs Enforcement agent wounded a young Venezuelan man after firing a round through the closed door of his home during the Trump administration's immigration operation in Minnesota.
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6: For decades, Minnesota Community Care has provided health care to some of St. Paul's most vulnerable residents, including people experiencing homelessness and those without insurance. But this summer, the state's largest federally qualified health center closed two St. Paul sites. The closures come as Minnesota Community Care faces growing financial pressure and prepares for cuts to Medicaid. Erica Zurich reports.
11: For 9 years, Christina Flores helped patients navigate a healthcare system that often felt out of reach. At Minnesota Community Care's La Clinica on St. Paul's West Side, Flores worked as a medical case manager. Each week, she traveled 2 miles from La Clinica to MCC's downtown clinic to meet with patients experiencing homelessness. Flores helped patients get tested for sexually transmitted infections and HIV, resolve insurance problems, get medications and contraceptives, and stay connected to ongoing care. But in early July, the downtown clinic closed.
12: It's a very big loss for the patients, and it's a little devastating that they no longer have that resource within their community.
11: Minnesota Community Care also closed its St. Paul Wellness Hub. Renee Lineback is MCC's interim president and executive officer. She says the decision was financially necessary.
13: It's exceedingly challenging from a financial standpoint to be in safety net healthcare, especially primary care. There's never much of a margin in it, and that's on a good day. And it's not actually a really good day for us financially.
11: The organization consolidated downtown services to the La Clinica site, eliminating rent at the two closed locations. Lineback says community health centers across Minnesota are facing similar financial challenges, and MCC is preparing for changes to Medicaid expected to begin this fall and accelerate in January.
13: It's a pretty bleak future, actually, for community health centers that really depend on Medicaid as their primary revenue source, which we do.
11: MCC serves about 30,000 patients a year, and about a third are uninsured. 98% of the patient population have incomes below 200% of the federal poverty guidelines. Jennifer Vickers is a nurse practitioner at La Clinica. She says some patients are already delaying medical care because they can't afford it.
14: They just don't have the funds to allocate towards that. So they come into us sicker. And when that happens, they're already past that preliminary baseline. And then those healthcare costs just start snowballing.
11: Since the downtown closures, Vickers says MCC received about 500 MyChart messages from patients asking where their providers would be. For people experiencing homelessness, even that basic communication can be difficult. Some don't have phones or reliable access to email. And Vickers says consistency matters.
14: For a lot of our patients, this is the stablest place they have. They know us. They know our faces. They know our staff. Let's try to keep this as consistent as we can to avoid causing more trauma, more distrust in the system.
11: Patient visits at La Clinica have decreased. Staff say this is partly related to immigration enforcement activity and encampment closings in St. Paul that have displaced some patients. MCC says it continues to send mobile health teams to people living outside or in shelters. And some patients have reconnected with providers following the closures. But for patients who relied on the downtown clinic, finding care now can mean traveling farther, navigating a new location, or simply figuring out where to go. Erica Zurich, NPR News, St. Paul.
6: An immigration agent who shot and wounded a man in Minneapolis, then allegedly lied to the FBI about it, is expected to return to Minnesota in 2 weeks to face federal charges. ICE agent Christian Castro appeared before a judge in Texas this morning after a grand jury in Minneapolis indicted him on 6 counts of making false statements. Reporter Matt Sepik joins me now with more. Hi, Matt.
15: Hi there, Nina.
6: So, Matt, the court unsealed the new indictment just a few hours ago. What are federal prosecutors alleging?
15: The Minnesota U.S. Attorney's Office details 6 lies that Castro allegedly told to an FBI agent after shooting 24-year-old Julio Sosa Solis back on January 14th. And to go back a little bit, Castro was among several thousand ICE and Border Patrol agents who were here in Minnesota for what the Trump administration dubbed Operation Metro Surge. The agent had been pursuing Sosa Solis's roommate, Alfredo Alyorna. The vehicle chase ended at their North Minneapolis duplex. After tussling briefly with Alyorna on the ground, he and Sosa Solis ran inside. That's when Castro fired through the closed door and hit Sosa Solis in his leg. The bullet came to rest in the wall of a child's room. But that's not what Castro told the FBI. According to the indictment, he falsely claimed, among other things, that an unknown man grabbed a red broom and began hitting him with it. A third non-existent man struck Castro with a black snow shovel, and that Castro shot at the men while lying on his back when they were outside. Castro was standing up when he fired the shots. Based on these claims, the feds charged Alyorna and Sosa Solis with assaulting a federal agent. They dropped the case after city surveillance video showed that they had not assaulted anyone.
6: Matt, is Castro charged with anything else in addition to making false statements?
15: He is. Back in May, Hennepin County Attorney Mary Moriarty charged Castro with assault and falsely reporting a crime. Castro lives in Texas, and police there arrested him on those state charges from Minnesota. But Castro left a Brownsville jail last week after Texas Governor Greg Abbott allowed a 90-day holding period to expire without approving Castro's extradition to Minnesota. Federal prosecutors here in Minneapolis had considered charging Castro with a far more serious civil rights crime known as deprivation of rights under color of law, but ultimately decided to go only with the false statements charges. Matt Evans, a federal prosecutor on the case, objected to the lesser charges. A Justice Department source confirmed to our NPR colleague Brian Lucas yesterday that the DOJ fired Evans and is investigating him for obstruction. The source added that the feds have not entirely ruled out civil rights charges against Castro. And I should note, Nina, that this is the first time federal prosecutors have charged any immigration agent with a crime in connection with Operation Metro Surge. There's still no indication if the feds will charge the ICE and Border Patrol agents who killed Renee Good and Alex Preddy.
6: Matt, what does this new federal indictment mean for the state case?
15: Well, typically when there are charges from both jurisdictions, the feds get to go first. But Moriarty said today that the federal case expedites Castro's return to Minnesota. In a statement today, she says, quote, despite Governor Abbott's best efforts to shield Mr. Castro, we will see him soon, end quote. And as I reported last week, DFL Minnesota Attorney General Keith Ellison sued Abbott in federal court in an ultimately unsuccessful effort to force the Republican governor to extradite Castro.
6: Right, and Castro returned to jail this week after turning himself in on the federal charges. Is he free again, Matt?
15: Well, a federal judge in Texas today ordered Castro to be released on $75,000 unsecured bond. That means he doesn't actually have to put up the cash, provided that he wear a GPS ankle bracelet and hand over his passport. Moriarty and Ellison had said previously that they were concerned Castro would flee to Mexico, where his romantic partner lives. Castro is scheduled to appear before a federal judge here in Minnesota on September 18th.
6: All right, Matt, thanks so much for your reporting.
15: You're welcome.
6: That's NPR News reporter Matt Sepik for us from Minneapolis.

0: for Whitney Houston in the 90s, but Parton's original version had never even cracked the Hot 100. Now Parton's I Will Always Love You enters the chart for the very first time at number 27. The highest charting Dolly Parton song in the aftermath of her death is Jolene, which peaked at number 60 back in 1974. Now it re-enters the Hot 100 at number 16.
1: Jolene, Jolene, Jolene, Jolene.
0: The Billboard charts have always been an imperfect system for measuring a song's cultural footprint. And in the last decade or so, the metrics for compiling those charts have changed. The rise of streaming has created greater opportunities for country music to reach a huge mainstream audience. Those opportunities weren't there during the height of Dolly Parton's career. Today, in part due to streaming, country music dominates the Billboard Hot 100. Take, for example, Ella Langley and her song, Choosin' Texas.
2: He's choosin' Texas, I can tell.
0: This week, Choosin' Texas is number one for a 20th week. That's the longest run of any non-holiday song in the history of the Hot 100. Fans may have lost Dolly Parton last week, but in death, she's become just the latest country star to rule the Billboard charts this year. Stephen Thompson, NPR Music.
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5: We sure appreciate it. It's 4:18 in the Twin Cities. I'm Nina Moyney in for Clay Masters. Let's check in now with NPR Chief Meteorologist Ben Cathy, who was out at the State Fair all day at the NPR stage there on the corner of Judson and Nelson. This is your first year experiencing the Minnesota State Fair, Ben. How did it go today?
6: Oh my goodness, a beautiful day out there. Started with the clouds, and we had a great time at Dan Patch Park for the 30th annual weather quiz. I got to meet some sustaining members going back to 1982 and 1985. And I couldn't stop Mark Seeley or Kathy Werger, but we tried.
5: So last night, some folks did unfortunately experience a little bit of damage, some more severe weather.
6: Yeah, there were a bunch of warnings out there, but actually probably more warnings, Nina, than we actually had damage reports. But
5: okay,
6: an antique drive-in movie theater in Warren, Minnesota, which is northeast of Grand Forks, 66-year-old wooden drive-in theater was broken in half. And they actually had the second round of severe weather, one again back in the spring. And that part of the state, the Red River Valley, Red Lake, over to the western and northwestern side has seen a bunch of damage this year, even though it's been a below average severe weather season generally.
5: All right. So what is the rest of tonight looking like for folks across the state headed into this holiday weekend?
6: We are going to make a quick run for 90 degrees in southern parts of Minnesota this afternoon, Nina. But up in Duluth, there's still a bunch of fog, and it's 62 degrees with less than a quarter mile visibility. So just know that. And by the way, if you're heading up north for Labor Day weekend, there's also a rip current and high wave statement out there. So basically, got to be really careful as far as that goes. Tomorrow, it's pretty similar. We'll have a couple of mid-afternoon showers around Wheaton, Sioux Falls, and maybe Marshall, but the rest of the state's going to be around 86 to 88. It's still a little cooler up in the northern part of Minnesota. On Sunday, knock on wood, that we'll see some rain materializing up in northwestern Minnesota, trying to work its way down towards the fair for the opening hours. It doesn't look to be a severe threat, but it would help us with the drought. Labor Day, Monday, there's about a 40 to 60% chance of some brief rain, primarily in the morning, depending on where you live. And if you're hoping for a little bit of a cooler day at the Minnesota State Fair as we get together, well, it looks like it's going to be around 82. But yeah, staying above average with the temperatures. By the way, the fires from July 6th, we called them the July lightning incident, or the Boundary Waters fires.
5: Yeah.
6: This was the last update we get today because of nearing containment. So that is some great news.
5: Yeah.
6: In fact, the campfire near Ely was actually just removed from the

0: list. So making some big progress up there.
1: All right, meteorologist Ben Caffey, thanks so much.
0: Thank you, Nina.
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1: A crop artist says she fled her home after being harassed for the anti-President Trump, anti-ICE artwork she submitted to the fair. Critics of her work shared her photo and address online. Alex V. Cipolli reports she's responding to the backlash for the first time.
3: Tamara Sawyer left home Sunday with her cat Doodlebug for an undisclosed location.
4: I need my wife back, and I don't know when I'll feel safe enough to go home.
3: That same Sunday, Sawyer had asked the fair to remove her piece from the crop art exhibit at the Agriculture Horticulture Building. The artwork had gone viral after local media outlet Alpha News posted about the piece on Facebook.
4: It's very uncomfortable to be told that you're basically a piece of garbage and that you deserve to die.
3: The crop artwork was the first time Sawyer had submitted anything to the fair. It had the numbers 8647 spelled out in a variety of beans on a slab of ice made of grits. 86 is a restaurant term that broadly means to get rid of something. 47 is for Trump as the 47th president. Critics see it as a threat to harm Trump. But Sawyer said the piece is actually about removing Trump from office for sending thousands of federal immigration enforcement officers to Minnesota.
4: I don't want him dead. I actually want him impeached, and I want him in jail, and I want him to see the damage that he's done.
3: The critics started posting her personal information online. Photos, home address, email, employer, with comments like,
4: "Oh, let's 86 Tamara Sawyer. Here's her address."
3: So she left home.
4: I'm not worried about 99.9% of the people. The ones that I'm worried about are the ones that mistakenly think I threatened their president and now they're going to come pay me a visit and either kill me or hurt me or terrorize me or whatever. And that is terrifying.
3: In spite of the threats, Sawyer is already planning her crop art for the fair next year.
4: Yeah, I'll be back next year. It won't be anything doxworthy, but I will be back next year.
3: And Sawyer hopes the fair will update rules to shield crop artists from harassment.
4: The protections that I'd like to see would be the option to opt out of having their name on the piece or using a first name only to give them some anonymity.
3: The state fair declined to comment for this story. Alex V. Cipolli, NPR News, St. Paul.
1: This story was made possible by the Arts and Amendments Cultural Heritage Fund. It's All Things Considered on NPR News. We're learning more about how the federal government conducted surveillance of local anti-ICE activist groups and people before it charged 15 Minnesotans with attempting to impede or injure federal law enforcement agents. This morning, there was a court hearing held to discuss whether or not federal agents violated a court order when they conducted surveillance in and around a Minneapolis church. NPR News senior editor Brant Williams joins me now to talk about what happened. Thanks for being here, Brant.
5: Sure.
1: The reports of federal agents surveilling a church have certainly generated a lot of discussion, but also raises a legal question. And what's the legal basis for this hearing?
5: So, Nina, today there was a video hearing held in the lawyers who represent a nationwide alliance of churches, including the one in Minneapolis, University Baptist Church. They argued to a judge that the surveillance of the church violated a court order. Now, that order prevents federal agents from enforcing immigration law on church property or on adjacent protected areas like parking lots. And the Alliance of Churches had filed a motion in Massachusetts District Court asking a judge to basically fine the government in contempt of that order. And it was revealed that on four occasions, agents had surveilled the church and on one occasion actually secretly recorded people inside the building.
1: So what arguments did the government provide to refute the claims made by the churches?
5: Well, in short, the government argued that they were not enforcing immigration law. The Department of Justice lawyer said the ICE agents were inside the church and outside the church to conduct a criminal investigation. They said the person they were surveilling, a person named Cam Kennedy, is not an undocumented person or somebody who is under a removal order. And the agents were following Kennedy to the church because they said he was part of a martial arts group that was meeting inside the church. And they alleged that these classes were training people on how to resist being arrested. They also alleged that Kennedy advocated violence against ICE agents. Now, I should note that Kennedy and the other people charged in this case have all pleaded not guilty. And there's something else that was interesting. The DOJ attorney said before agents decided to conduct surveillance at the church, they conferred with each other and then decided that what they were doing didn't violate the order.
1: And how did the church respond to that line of argument?
5: So they didn't buy it, really. Their attorney said, you know, the agents were actually conducting immigration enforcement. That's because what they were doing was to try to find people who they thought were impeding immigration law enforcement. They also took issue with the assertion by the government that the agents were the ones who decided that it was okay to surveil the church. There was a sign outside the church that was posted visibly telling agents that they were not allowed to be on the premises to enforce immigration law. And the church's attorney said, look, these agents didn't bother to get any legal advice before they went ahead and conducted their surveillance.
1: So what is the judge going to do now?
5: So the judge is going to take all this under consideration about whether or not to hold the government in contempt or not. The judge also raised the idea that there may be some clarifying language that would be useful to add to this order. And he acknowledged, though, that there may be some legal restrictions that could limit how much clarification he can add. That's because the order is under appeal.
1: Thanks so much, Brant.
5: You're welcome.
1: That's NPR News Senior Editor Brant Williams. Range of temperatures across the state of Minnesota for you right now. We've got 91 degrees in Winona, Brainerd, partly sunny skies at 74 degrees, Moorhead, 88 degrees and sunny right now, Eveleth, cloudy and 68. 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
1: 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Stay curious, stay connected. Right now it's 86 degrees in the Twin Cities under mostly sunny skies, not seeing any rain tonight, maybe some patchy fog after midnight. Lows will be in the mid-60s. Saturday, tomorrow, you might wake up to some of that fog again. Highs will be in the mid-80s again tomorrow for Saturday, the holiday weekend here, or if you're headed to the state fair. Saturday night, there is a chance for some storms as well as Sunday. Highs will be in the lower 80s for your Sunday. Labor Day, chance for showers. Highs in the low 80s. It's 4:30. A Michigan Democratic senator did not endorse Abdul El-Sayed in the state's Democratic Senate primary, but now he's won it.
7: There are plenty of things that I don't agree with Abdul on, but we agree on the really important stuff.
1: How Michigan Democrats are rallying around their candidate while also trying to appeal to independents. That story, plus your weekend forecast with meteorologist Ben Caffey after this news at 4:30.
8: Live from NPR News in Washington, I'm Dan Ronan. The price of diesel is at a record high today, $5.85 a gallon according to AAA. But those prices have been ticking up for months amid the global shortage, in part due to the war in Iran. NPR's Willa Rubin has more on how this is playing out for one farmer.
9: Dale Heminger runs a dairy and cabbage farm in upstate New York, and diesel is his fuel.
10: We have to run tractors and harvesters and trucks, and they almost exclusively run on diesel.
9: The cost for a gallon of diesel is up about $2 over the past year. That means fuel has cost Heminger close to $45,000 for a tank of 10,000 gallons. Last year, it was $25,000.
10: It's really putting a pinch on things.
9: And because crop prices are often set in advance, there isn't much wiggle room.
10: We're price takers. We can't just pass it on. So we have to weather the storm.
9: He says they're bracing for the harvest and for the next 6 months to be very tight financially. Willa Rubin, NPR News.
8: The Trump administration says it will break ground on a proposed D.C. arch in the coming days without approval and despite a lawsuit. NPR's Rachel Treisman reports.
11: Interior Secretary Doug Burgum says, quote, excavation work will begin in the next 2 weeks at the proposed arch site, a traffic circle on the bridge between the Lincoln Memorial and Arlington National Cemetery. But the project is still awaiting final approval from a federal planning commission, as well as aviation safety and historic preservation reviews. The White House told NPR that this early work doesn't require approval, which it is still seeking. A group of Vietnam War veterans is already suing over the arch, arguing it can't be built without authorization from Congress. The Trump administration asked this week to have that case thrown out. Rachel Treisman, NPR News.
8: It's NPR.
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13: For NPR News in the Twin Cities, I'm Alana Elder. Minnesota officials can fine technology companies that enable the creation of AI-generated nude images of real people after a federal judge declined to put a new state law on hold as a lawsuit proceeds. The ruling goes against xAI, the company associated with Elon Musk. It sued, claiming Minnesota was infringing on free speech. The case itself is still pending, but the decision permits state regulators to impose fines of $500,000 per violation in the meantime. xAI has said it would suspend features for Minnesota users out of concern it would be fined. The company intends to appeal today's ruling. Significant drought is continuing to plague much of Minnesota, with large portions of the state classified in severe status by the U.S. Drought Monitor. That means extra watering is needed for outdoor plants, including established trees. Laura Irish Hansen is at the University of Minnesota Extension.
14: Oaks in particular, when they're at maturity, are very susceptible to drought conditions, and they can actually die prematurely if they don't have enough soil moisture.
13: Irish Hansen says watering for a long time infrequently is more effective than running a sprinkler a few minutes each day. Sad that summer's coming to a close, there's an opportunity to celebrate Independence Day again in Rochester, which is redoing its 4th of July fireworks show tonight. Molly Castlework has more.
15: Rochester's fireworks vendor ended the show prematurely on July 4th due to, quote, severe weather conditions and crew heat exhaustion. So the holiday fireworks display has been rescheduled for tonight at no cost to the city. The fireworks will launch over Soldiers Field Memorial Park near downtown Rochester Friday night, starting at 9 p.m. Saturday will be the backup day if bad weather gets in the way again. Molly Castlework, Rochester.
13: September 4th is feeling more like the 4th of July for much of Minnesota today, with a heat advisory in effect for the Twin Cities metro area. The heat will stick around tomorrow in central and southern Minnesota. 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
3: This is All Things Considered from NPR News. I'm Elsa Chang in Culver City, California.
16: And I'm Scott Detrow in Washington. After a bruising primary, Michigan Democrats are trying to unify so that they can hold on to a must-win seat to reclaim the majority in the U.S. Senate. Healing these fractures is proving complicated. Here's NPR congressional reporter Sam Gringless.
17: From a rented strip mall space decorated with district maps and a literal blue wall, the Midland County Democrats marshal volunteers. Tonight, members are getting a pep talk from Senator Alyssa Slotkin. She'd just come from the annual motorcycle tour hosted by fellow Michigan Senate Democrat Gary Peters.
7: I did not, like, drive the Harley. I just strapped myself to a dude named DJ from Benton, Michigan, an iron worker.
17: Peters is retiring. Former public health official Abdul El-Sayed is the Democrat vying to follow him. Peters and most of the Democratic establishment supported another candidate in the primary. El-Sayed, backed by progressives like Senator Bernie Sanders, won by less than a percentage point. Slotkin did not endorse in the primary, but is now trying to rally her party around their nominee.
7: I know that you're encountering neighbors and people at the door who are not sure, but let me tell you, there are plenty of things that I don't agree with Abdul on, but we agree on the really important stuff.
17: Like defending democracy. Slotkin is a moderate, El-Sayed much further left. But Slotkin says, like her, El-Sayed is willing to fight. Here's Midland Democrats co-chair Lara Bell Phillips.
18: These issues that we've talked about are so unifying. That is going to be what is going to heal any schism that's there.
17: Bringing Democrats together is one challenge. Another is winning over independents, like in this deep red corner of mid-Michigan. Kathleen Correll worries some voters may be scared off by El-Sayed's positions, like saying he wants to abolish and replace ICE. Republicans are characterizing El-Sayed as dangerous.
19: I think he's a great candidate. I want to believe he's going to win. I mean, I'd love to think people are changing, but just the name alone, Abdul, some people are very tainted in the stereotypes, and I've talked to some of these people.
17: After a primary season rife with debates over the direction of the party, Democrats are trying to stitch their coalition back together. In an interview, Slotkin acknowledged there's work to do in Michigan. Still?
7: Good Midwesterners, good Michiganders are pragmatists, and they understand that, okay, someone wins a primary, and then you move forward.
17: For some Democrats, though, moving on has not been easy. 100 miles away in the Detroit suburbs, post-primary unity was tested as El-Sayed hosted an event in Farmington Hills.
20: When they lie on us and tell us that somebody like me can't win, I want to show them the big-hearted and open-minded Michigan I know.
17: The mayor here had endorsed El-Sayed's opponent in the primary. Now she was on hand rallying for the nominee. But voter Judy Kessler and her three friends came hoping to hear more from El-Sayed. They were hurt by his comments after a March vehicle attack on the nearby Temple Israel preschool. Members of the assailant's family had been killed by Israeli strikes in Lebanon. At the time, El-Sayed said in part that violence is a cycle and that hurt people hurt people.
21: He knows that it's a sensitivity for people around here.
17: Despite being billed as a town hall, El-Sayed did not take questions.
21: I feel like there was some mysterious thing in the room that no one was willing to say. People say this about me, let me tell you this, rather than just cliches. And that's what I felt I got.
17: Last week, El-Sayed came under renewed scrutiny for his relationship with left-wing streamer Hassan Piker. Piker had made comments implying that Jews' support for Israel put them at risk of violence. El-Sayed sought to distance himself from the controversy, calling anti-Semitism a scourge and saying Piker does not speak for the campaign. After the event, I asked El-Sayed how he's pivoting from the primary to cultivating broader appeal.
22: Yeah, our message hasn't really changed, but we're a lot more focused on the contrast with Mike Rogers.
17: Rogers is his Republican opponent. I told El-Sayed about the conversation with Kessler.
22: I know that the things that unify us are so much bigger than the things that divide us. And I hope that I can continue to make the argument that inspires them to not just come out and vote, but to bring others out to vote.
17: A few days later, at events with Jewish Democrats, El-Sayed apologized for his comment after the synagogue attack. Whether that is enough is something Democrats like Kessler will now decide. Sam Greenglass, NPR News, Farmington Hills, Michigan.
23: It's been more than a week since catastrophic floods hit Nepal and Tibet. More than 1,200 people are reported dead, and more than 5,000 are still missing as crews keep searching for survivors. While the waters have receded, NPR's Jonathan Lambert reports that threats to physical and mental health persist.
24: Before the floods, Bidur in the Nuwakot district was a bustling place. Hundreds of homes and businesses hugged the Trishuli River, which cuts a winding path through the Himalayas. Sushma Busal of the humanitarian nonprofit IFRC says the town was a central transit point, and she was stunned by what she saw in parts of it earlier this week.
25: There's nothing left there. There's no village. There's no sign
0: sign of anyone there, and no, and a lot of houses have been like just washed off.
24: Across the river, she says Trishuli Hospital was where many in the region sought care, but the flood destroyed the bridges that enabled many to reach it. While it once took 10 minutes to cross,
0: now it takes about 10 hours for people to go and walk through the trail and get to the other side of the river.
24: It's a situation that's playing out across the region and imperiling the health of tens of thousands. Floods have completely destroyed or damaged at least 7 hospitals and health centers and cut off access to many more. That's making it harder to care for those injured by the floods and those with routine medical needs. Ablisha Gurung is with UNICEF in Nepal.
1: We know in the community there are pregnant women who have expected delivery date coming in the next few weeks. So we set up a basic medical tent so that health services can resume.
24: Even health facilities that are mostly intact are still having problems, like basic refrigeration for medical supplies.
1: There is no electricity. The vaccines are quickly started to degrade.
24: Many who need medicine for chronic conditions can't get it now either. Padam Sinkata is from this region and is now a global health researcher at the University of Chester in England.
4: People with the diabetes, hypertension, cancer, or other disease, they need a medication. And then even they survive because they run away, they lost the medication. There's no health facility to get that medicine. The consequences are the people who are already under chronic condition even become worse.
24: Officials are scrambling to shore up this basic medical care. At the same time, they're on the lookout for new threats. Damaged water systems raise the risk of waterborne disease outbreaks like diarrhea or cholera, and thousands who've been displaced by the floods are crowded into temporary shelters like gyms or government buildings where airborne diseases can easily spread.
4: The health system in Nepal is not prepared for this level of disaster.
24: There's also a mental health crisis brewing. Ayush Joshi with the nonprofit Save the Children visited a holding center earlier this week. He was struck by what happened whenever a helicopter looking for survivors passed overhead.
5: You would see children in these holding center looking up in the sky, you know, and it's not just one child. It's like every child, they just look up.
24: He says the kids looked hopeful.
5: Because every helicopter carries, even for a moment, the possibility that someone they love might be found.
24: Many in these centers are holding on to that hope and struggling to come to terms with what's been lost.
5: One girl that I spoke to told me that she could not sleep because she had seen 4 of her best friends being washed away by the flood.
24: Save the Children and other responders are trying to provide support now for acute psychological distress. But he says many of these mental scars will linger long after the official response ends. Jonathan Lambert, NPR News.
16: 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Time now for My Unsung Hero, our series from the team at the Hidden Brain podcast. My Unsung Hero tells the stories of people whose kindness left a lasting impression on someone else. And today's story comes from Tracy Zito. In the summer of 2010, Zito and her family were vacationing near Lake Michigan. One morning, Zito took her niece, her nephew, and her 3 kids to the beach. As she sat down the beach chair, she looked up and she saw several of the children, including her young daughter and son, racing toward the water.
6: But I saw these big, very loud waves and a current and immediately ran into the water yelling after them to come back in. My niece and nephew heard me and got back to the shore. Eventually, my daughter heard me and got herself back in, but my son did not hear me. I kept swimming towards him, yelling and yelling. Eventually, he turned around and had these huge, big eyes, and I knew he realized something was really wrong. I don't know how, but I got to him, told him to lock his hands around my neck, and I tried to swim in any direction and could not. All of a sudden, a wave came over us. We somersaulted under the water. I didn't even know which way was up when that finished. But eventually we surfaced, and I was completely out of breath. I raised my arm in the air, hoping somebody might see my call for help. Suddenly, another wave came over, and this time when we came back up, to my right was a man who was yelling at me to try to come to him. He grabbed my arm but was unable to move me. I couldn't move me. So I unlocked my son's arms, gave him to this man, and asked him to please save my son. And somehow that strong man got my son on the way back. I then was able to get myself back to the shore. I went and reunited with my son, and I looked over and saw this man with his family, his beautiful family. And after a few minutes, I went over and I thanked him for saving my life and saving, most importantly, my son's life, but just for doing something that most people wouldn't have done. And because of that, we are still here today.
16: Tracy Zito lives in Orlando, Florida. Her son, who was 6 years old when the story took place, is now in his early 20s. You can find more stories of unsung heroes at hiddenbrain.org.
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1: That was relaxing. It's 4:48 in the Twin Cities. I'm Nina Moyney in for Clay Masters. Thanks so much for listening to All Things Considered here on NPR News. Let's check in with NPR Chief Meteorologist Ben Cathy, who spent the day out at the Great Minnesota Get-Together. Ben, it was the 30th annual NPR Weather Quiz with Mark Seely and Kathy Werzer. People love that. Was this your first time?
2: That was my first weather quiz, third day at the fair, nice. And only one anti-nausea medicine. Thankfully, Mandy Thalhimer was there to provide the help after a few too many fried olives and Nashville hot chicken bites and all that. But I had a great time with Mark Seely and Kathy Werzer, plus Mandy, some good questions about climate resiliency. Like, where would you build a house to kind of climate-proof your house if you could in Minnesota? So that was pretty neat.
1: Cool. So was it pretty hot out there today, too?
2: Oh my goodness. My eyebrows were just drenched by 9 a.m. Places that I didn't imagine I could sweat. It was really muggy early on, even with that cloud ceiling, but the clouds broke and now it's just plain hot. A couple of spots in the Twin Cities are already at 90 degrees. Nina, we went the first 30 days of August, no 90s in the Twin Cities. Then the last day and three other days this week, we've been at 90 degrees. Yeah. And so we're getting closer again. So it's definitely toasty.
1: I think profuse sweating and nausea medicine just tells me you're doing it right. So
2: exactly,
1: good
2: yeah.
1: for you, Ben, Kathy. Some folks were dealing with some storm warnings last night.
2: Yeah, a bunch of storms in northern Minnesota. That's really been the hotbed of an otherwise quieter than normal severe weather season. And Mark and Kathy were saying the same thing today. A movie theater that was 66-year-old, a drive-in up in Warren, actually was snapped in half. Their second time dealing with that. Yeah, really sad. The Skyview Theater up there.
1: All right, let's give folks a look at this holiday weekend.
2: Yeah, so tonight we're going to see some clouds. A lot of people are traveling north to the cabins, and the clouds are going to turn into fog. Already a dense fog advisory around the Apostle Islands, which is really rare this early to see that. And we're going to see more fog developing over Superior. Much cooler tomorrow in northern Minnesota, where folks might have their cabins. Only like the lower 70s at best, versus the upper 80s closer to the Twin Cities and the lower 90s in the Minnesota River Valley. And then a few more showers Sunday morning, and then once again on Labor Day morning. That's probably our best chance for most of the state, Nina.
1: All right. Thanks, Ben, Kathy.
2: Thank you.
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1: The Minnesota State Fair will end this weekend, but the trash it generates during its 12-day run will live on. Reporter Regina Medina followed some of the busy cleaners on the job.
4: On a recent day at the fair, hot, muggy, with relentless sunshine, a group of four Como Park senior high school students, members of its Marine Corps JROTC, are on the prowl for trash. The crew, all sporting fluorescent yellow vests, walk on a route that leads to the cattle barn. Lily Jastrom, a freshman, pushes a large grayish dumpster with a small red pouch attached to the handle. It's filled with rolls and rolls of black trash bags that the crew will need on their route.
5: I just push it. Once they get to a trash can, they'll take out the bag and put it in my cart. And then once we get to a dumpster at the end of our route, we just take all the trash bags out and put them in the dumpster.
4: 14-year-old Lily says the route isn't too bad, but it gets tougher to push as the dumpster fills up. She's standing near the cattle barn, and the scent of the horses wafts through the air.
5: Mostly I'm thinking that it's hot. And secondly, I'm thinking that it stinks, because we're by all the poo, and all the bags are dripping milk for some reason. It's so gross. But I'm also thinking about how I'm gonna push the cart through all these people. But it really doesn't end up being that hard unless you're trying to get through a line or someone stops in front of you. Yeah.
4: The sanitation department partners with volunteers, contractors, and state fair employees. The operations manager in charge of sanitation is Corey Franzmeier. He says the student volunteers learn through their program to work on something bigger than themselves.
6: They're able to come in and just kind of fit right in. Like, the fair is bigger than any one individual. So they, you know, having that mentality to come in and just do that work, knowing that, like, you're not going to be praised and thanked all the time, but you know that you're serving the people of Minnesota.
4: During the day, about 160 people maintain the grounds. Overnight, about 100 people are part of the cleanup crew, making sure all the trash is cleaned up before the fair opens at 7 a.m. The sanitation department is responsible for 900 bins located on the fairgrounds. He also says some are outside of the fair.
6: And then our park and rides have about 100. They all have barrels in our neighborhood, and we put barrels in the neighborhood so we're not a nuisance to them either.
4: Then Franzmeier adds,
6: There's hundreds of people out here just doing the best they can to maintain the space throughout the day.
4: Two of those helpful people are the Larson sisters, Catherine, a.k.a. Kat, and Isabel, a.k.a. Izzy. Kat is 28 and Izzy is 26. A Roseville High School hockey coach of theirs suggested that they volunteer at the state fair one summer. He connected them to the sanitation department. Here's Kat.
7: Almost like every day we had like a different job.
8: Yeah.
7: So it's like when people ask like, oh, what do you do there? It's like, I don't know, what did I do yesterday? It might be different than I'm doing tomorrow.
4: Kat and Izzy hope one day to create an educative, interactive space at the sanitation building where attendees can walk through to see where waste goes. They also hope to build awareness about trash. Regina Medina, NPR News, at the Minnesota State Fairgrounds.
1: It's Friday, so that means it's time for the MN Shortlist with this week's guide to arts and culture is NPR News editor Annie Russell. Thanks for being here, Annie.
9: Oh, thank you so much for having me.
1: Well, let's start up north. Who is Grand Portage National Monument's first artist in residence?
9: Her name is Sophia Vanderlyn. She's a beadwork artist and a descendant of the Grand Portage Band of Lake Superior Chippewa. This is the first year of the monument's Artist in Residence program. It invites local artists to create work inspired by the landscape, the monument's collections, and cultural heritage. Vanderlyn says the residency gives her a chance to honor the artists in her family and inspire the people who come after her.
10: In my family, we've got a lot of artists, and so being able to kind of follow in their path and create something awesome to honor past artists and the people that come after me that create art, something for them to look back on and be like, oh, that's super cool. Yeah, I'm truly honored to be the first artist in residence at Grand Portage National Monument.
1: Where can people see her work, Annie?
9: She'll give demonstrations at the Grand Portage National Monument Tuesday through Friday of next week.
1: There's also a play opening in Minneapolis based on the music of Nina Simone. Tell us about that.
9: Yeah, that is called Nina Simone for Women. It takes its name from the 1966 song by Simone. It's set in the aftermath of the 1963 bombing of the 16th Street Baptist Church in Birmingham, Alabama, where four black girls were murdered. The play premiered at Park Square Theater 10 years ago. Now, Pillsbury House and Theater is bringing it back with its original director, Faye M. Price. Thomasina Petrus is also returning to the role of Sophronia. And she says Simone's music still speaks directly to the present.
11: Here we are in the climate we're in now, very racially charged, a lot of the same things happening in newer clothes and in more contemporary places, but 63 years later, and the songs that she's singing in the play speak directly to what's happening today. And so it's important for people to be introduced to Nina who don't know her, and there are a lot of people who don't know her.
1: Annie, what else is on this week's shortlist?
9: There is still a lot going on, Nina, as summer winds down. Penumbra is celebrating its 50th theatrical anniversary with the world premiere of Mothership. That is an Afrofuturist parable about five people who escape a broken planet aboard a sentient ship. Also, Duluth Superior Pride is marking its 40th anniversary. Events there include a festival on Saturday at Bayfront Festival Park, a Sunday art crawl in downtown Superior, and a series of art shows and performances. You've also got Little Thistle Brewing Company in Rochester hosting a book fair featuring local booksellers, food trucks, and even blind dates with books. There is also a new exhibition called Meet Me in the Forest in Shoreview, and that explores nature as a character rather than simply a backdrop.
1: Awesome. You can find the full MN shortlist at nprnews.org. Thanks, Annie.
9: My pleasure.

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1: And it's 5:18 in the Twin Cities. This is NPR News. I'm Nina Moyney in for Clay Masters. Let's check in with NPR Chief Meteorologist Ben Cathy, who did spend the whole day at the fair. The NPR weather quiz was happening. It's your first year at the fair, your third day. You're still standing, Ben. What foods are you liking?
2: I think my favorite might have been the peppadew-wrapped deep-fried green olives stuffed with garlic, then Ooh. Battered, then deep-fried. I shared them at the NPR camp with some of the staffers, and they thought they were pretty good. I also, the Hmong dog up at the International Bazaar was really good, and a legitimately spicy sauce.
1: Okay, so let's talk weather. What can folks expect this holiday weekend?
2: Absolutely. So we already have a dense fog advisory for a lot of you that are driving up north right now. Maybe you're driving to your cabin right now and it's still foggy, less than a quarter mile visibility in Duluth, believe it or not, even though we're just screaming hot around the fairgrounds right now. Yeah. So we're going to have two different kind of Minnesotas tomorrow. You know, we'll have the northern part of the state, which is going to top out in the lower 70s, but around 86 to 88 in the Twin Cities and other urban heat islands, even hotter in the Buffalo Ridge, Catoctin Prairie area. A couple of showers tomorrow along the western boundary of Minnesota with the Dakotas, but otherwise it's just going to be a toasty one, very similar out there. And then into Sunday morning, we could have a few raindrops early at the fairgrounds. That's being a little bit optimistic that it'll cool us down, but we'll probably be around 84 to 85. Monday, Labor Day, the final day to get out to the Great Minnesota Get Together. We will have temperatures in the lower 80s if you've been looking for some cool downs. Maybe it's relative. And then we also have a few shower potentials heading into Monday. Otherwise, we're really going to have to look to the tropics, maybe even Maria to curl some moisture in by the second week because it looks pretty dry right now.
1: All right. Thanks, Ben Cathy.
2: Thank you, Nina.
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1: For decades, Minnesota Community Care has provided health care to some of St. Paul's most vulnerable residents, including people experiencing homelessness and those without insurance. But this summer, the state's largest federally qualified health center closed two St. Paul sites. The closures come as Minnesota Community Care faces growing financial pressure and prepares for cuts to Medicaid. Erica Zurich reports.
4: For 9 years, Christina Flores helped patients navigate a healthcare system that often felt out of reach. At Minnesota Community Care's La Clinica on St. Paul's West Side, Flores worked as a medical case manager. Each week, she traveled 2 miles from La Clinica to MCC's downtown clinic to meet with patients experiencing homelessness. Flores helped patients get tested for sexually transmitted infections and HIV, resolve insurance problems, get medications and contraceptives, and stay connected to ongoing care. But in early July, the downtown clinic closed.
5: It's a very big loss for the patients, and it's a little devastating that they no longer have that resource within their community.
4: Minnesota Community Care also closed its St. Paul Wellness Hub. Renee Lineback is MCC's interim president and executive officer. She says the decision was financially necessary.

0: It's exceedingly challenging from a financial standpoint to be in safety net healthcare, especially primary care. There's never much of a margin in it, and that's on a good day. And it's not actually a really good day for us financially.
1: The organization consolidated downtown services to the La Clinica site, eliminating rent at the two closed locations. Lineback says community health centers across Minnesota are facing similar financial challenges, and MCC is preparing for changes to Medicaid expected to begin this fall and accelerate in January.
0: It's a pretty bleak future, actually, for community health centers that really depend on Medicaid as their primary revenue source, which we do.
1: MCC serves about 30,000 patients a year, and about a third are uninsured. 98% of the patient population have incomes below 200% of the federal poverty guidelines. Jennifer Vickers is a nurse practitioner at La Clinica. She says some patients are already delaying medical care because they can't afford it.
2: They just don't have the funds to allocate towards that. So they come into us sicker. And when that happens, they're already past that preliminary baseline. And then those healthcare costs just start snowballing.
1: Since the downtown closures, Vickers says MCC received about 500 MyChart messages from patients asking where their providers would be. For people experiencing homelessness, even that basic communication can be difficult. Some don't have phones or reliable access to email. And Vickers says consistency matters.
2: For a lot of our patients, this is the stablest place they have. They know us. They know our faces. They know our staff. Let's try to keep this as consistent as we can to avoid causing more trauma, more distrust in the system.
1: Patient visits at La Clinica have decreased. Staff say this is partly related to immigration enforcement activity and encampment closings in St. Paul that have displaced some patients. MCC says it continues to send mobile health teams to people living outside or in shelters, and some patients have reconnected with providers following the closures. But for patients who relied on the downtown clinic, finding care now can mean traveling farther, navigating a new location, or simply figuring out where to go. Erica Zurich, NPR News, St. Paul.
3: Nearly every state holds a state fair, and Minnesota has one of the biggest in the country. For years, the Crop Art Exhibition has been one of its most popular attractions. This year, many works on display portrayed what happened when federal immigration enforcement officers came to the state for the Trump administration's Operation Metro Surge. Minnesota Public Radio's Alex V. Cipolli reports.
4: On this day, hundreds of people are waiting outside the State Fair's Agriculture Horticulture building. It's home to the Crop Art exhibit. Joe Carlson has been in line for an hour.
5: First of all, I'm shocked how long the lines are this year.
4: Carlson says it's worth the wait. Crop art is one of the state's traditions. Participants must use seeds and plant parts from native crops in their design.
5: It's like uniquely political. It's like art form born of the cold and like our agricultural traditions. A creative expression of, I don't know, the current sentiments that are happening here in Minnesota too.
4: Crop art has been part of the fair for decades. This year, there are a record-breaking 600 pieces. While many touch on pop culture and history, many others depict the Trump administration's anti-immigration surge. In the winter, thousands of immigration and border enforcement agents came to Minnesota with the stated purpose of deporting undocumented immigrants. It was a turbulent couple of months. So artist Jennifer Nelson decided to show Minnesota's turmoil by creating her version of Pablo Picasso's 1937 masterpiece, the anti-war painting, Guernica.
6: What Picasso was doing was letting people know that when acts of war happen, when authoritarian governments kind of flex their muscles and go heavy-handed, it is always regular people that paid the price. And I think we felt that really heavy in the Twin Cities this year.
4: Instead of Picasso's anguished horse, Nelson's piece depicts a rising loon. The loon is the Minnesota state bird, which became a symbol of community resistance during the surge. There are also images of Alex Preddy and Renee Good, two Minnesotans killed by federal agents. And Liam Conejo Ramos, the 5-year-old boy wearing a blue bunny hat who was detained by ICE. And
6: there are images that are protesters that are one figure in the painting represents all the neighborhood watch people I would see lining the immigrant business corridor nearest my house.
4: Ike Whiting made 5 pieces of art in response to the ICE deployment. He points to one with a big orange whistle.
7: This represents a grassroots organization that was formed after the surge began as a group that offered legal observation, mutual aid, lots of support for the community of neighbors who were being harassed and stolen by the federal government. So this whistle represents the whistles that patrollers and observers had.
4: This year, one artwork proved to be especially controversial because it displayed the numbers 8647. A local media outlet and some people online viewed it as a threat, since using the number 86 broadly means to get rid of, and Trump is the country's 47th president. The artist Tamara Sawyer asked for the piece to be removed from the fair after being harassed online, and, in a statement, said there is no threat intended, but they do want to see the president impeached and removed from office. Whiting says there is a rich history of crop art created in response to political and current events.
7: There have always been pieces that talk about political things, right? Because that's what art does. Crop art is no different than any other art form.
4: Fairgoer Margaret Grosspeach says it's cathartic to see the government's anti-immigration enforcement surge captured in crop art.
8: Things happened on our street. It was very real, and we don't want it lost. So for it to be memorialized and remembered is quite important.
4: The crop art exhibition at the Minnesota State Fair will be up through Labor Day. Many pieces can also be seen at cropart.com. For NPR News, I'm Alex Fisopoli in Falcon Heights, Minnesota, near the Twin Cities.

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1: 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For your Friday, headed into this holiday weekend, heat advisory is about to be lifted at 6 o'clock this evening. We're at 86 degrees in the Twin Cities. Tonight, some patchy fog after midnight, no rain. Saturday, highs will be in the mid-80s. Heading into Saturday night, keep in mind about a 40% chance of thunderstorms in the evening and after midnight. Sunday in the 80s as well. Monday, Labor Day, chance for showers as well. Highs will be in the 80s. It's 5:30. Coming up, President Trump's planned 250-foot arch would stand near the entrance to Arlington National Cemetery. It lacks final approval, but digging may start anyway. We'll hear from the veterans who want it stopped. And who owns the beach? A battle over beach access grows heated along a popular stretch of beach in the Florida Panhandle. Those stories ahead after these top news headlines for you here at 5:30 on NPR News.
2: Live from NPR News in Washington, I'm Dan Ronan. A massive trove of data about the civil rights of American students was quietly published on the U.S. Education Department's website this week. As NPR's Janaki Mehta reports, this time the data is harder to parse.
3: The civil rights data collection includes information about students across nearly every public school in the country. It tracks things like which groups of students are being bullied, harassed, or identified as having disabilities. For more than a decade, the Ed Department has provided an accessible summary for public use, but this time only the raw data files were released. Catherine Lehman, who worked on civil rights under the Obama and Biden administrations, says she's glad the Trump administration released the data, even if it was late.
4: But it didn't make it usable for somebody's mom to be able to see what's happening in a school community.
3: This latest CRDC also suppressed data on non-binary students. Several researchers NPR spoke to are working to put out a more accessible version. Janaki Mehta, NPR News.
2: A federal judge ruled today that the Pentagon can fire two news executives and a reporter from the military news outlet Stars and Stripes. They had argued they were targeted by the Defense Department because of their recent reporting critical of the Pentagon. NPR's Ryan Lucas reports.
5: The lawsuit was filed by Stars and Stripes publisher Max Lederer, editor-in-chief Eric Slavin, and Middle East reporter Lara Corti. At this federal court hearing, their attorney, Taryn Null, argued that the three were speaking as private citizens, not as government employees, on a matter of public concern, and that the Pentagon's effort to fire them violates their free speech rights. Justice Department attorney Brett Covington argued that the trio were speaking in their capacity as Stars and Stripes employees, and therefore the speech isn't protected by the First Amendment. Ryan Lucas, NPR News, Washington.
2: The price for a gallon of diesel hit a record $5.85 a gallon today, according to AAA, putting strains on the nation's supply chain. This is NPR.
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7: For NPR News in the Twin Cities, I'm Alana Elder. Advocates for gun violence prevention say the state should tighten its gun laws after Wednesday's shooting at a Minneapolis apartment complex that killed three people. Authorities have identified the suspected shooter as Carlton Johnson II, a 35-year-old resident in the apartment. Police had investigated previous incidents of Carlton allegedly making threats. State Senator Scott Dibble said Johnson should not have been armed.
8: The perpetrator, this man, had already had a history and a propensity for violence. This is very, very frustrating. This was not a secret. There were years of threats, allegations of violence, yet still he had a gun. He had a permit to carry that gun.
7: Dibble says the legislature will work to implement more gun restrictions next session after a bill failed to pass this year. The Diocese of Winona, Rochester's largest insurance company, will pay $30 million to 145 survivors of clergy sexual abuse, ending a years-long fight over who should pay for the abuse. The diocese itself settled in 2021, but its insurance company had refused until this week. The settlement agreement covers claims of abuse by clergy and diocese staff dating back to the 1960s. Attorney Jeff Anderson represents the survivors.
9: I am so proud to stand with these courageous survivors, to have first put it to the bishops and now to the insurance industry that has refused to abide by their obligations to the survivors and to the bishops themselves.
7: The diocese says it is committed to protecting children and all those in its care. The Minnesota State Fair is going to need big crowds this weekend to beat last year's attendance or potentially reach the 2 million visitor milestone. Yesterday's attendance was just over 107,000 people, far from the daily record and well below last year. Overall, this year's attendance over the first 8 days of the fair is now running slightly behind last year's pace at a little less than 1.2 million. The fair ends on Monday. This is NPR News.
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11: 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I'm Elsa Chang.
12: And I'm Scott Detrow. If you're headed for a final beach visit this Labor Day weekend, do you know where it is okay to set up your beach chairs and umbrella and where it is not? A battle is heating up along a popular Gulf of Mexico destination in northwest Florida over who gets to use the beach and where. NPR's Debbie Elliott reports.
13: South Walton County, Florida boasts 26 miles of shoreline, including the Tony Beach towns of Seaside, Watercolor, and Alice Beach along scenic State Highway 30A.
14: This stretch of beach along the Florida Panhandle is known for its emerald, crystal clear waters and the white sand that makes this sound when you walk on it. It's kind of squeaky. Listen.
15: Can't beat the beaches. Nothing like them anywhere in the world.
13: Dave Rauschkolb is founder of the nonprofit group Florida Beaches for All. He's brought me to a neighborhood access point in Santa Rosa Beach where a boardwalk leads to a pocket of public beach sandwiched between multi-million dollar Gulf Front homes.
15: So on a busy day, this would just be packed. Between the signs. See the private sign there, the private sign there.
13: Security guards are posted under red umbrellas at the end of the boardwalk. Surrounding landowners have hired them to keep people from spilling over onto their beaches. Rauschkolb, a restaurateur who grew up surfing nearby, says that's just wrong.
15: What we're fighting for is the right for people to go to a public access and walk as far as they want with their beach chairs and set up on any beach.
13: But homeowners here say that encroaches on their property rights. Eric Wilhelm is an entrepreneur from Marietta, Georgia, who spends about half his time at his beach house here, perched on stilts overlooking the Gulf.
16: So you're sitting at ground zero of the beach wars.
13: He's enjoying a cigar on the deck, looking out over the beach below.
16: To argue, you know, whether or not I consider your property is like saying I want to come sit in your backyard.
13: Wilhelm says he's had to call the sheriff about people trespassing at his house.
16: People can always come up on the decks to watch the sunsets. The big problem that people have here is there's no restrooms at any of these beach accesses right along here. So people will come in off the beach and they'll find a house that doesn't look like there's anybody in it, and they'll come up and they'll do dirty things underneath the house.
13: He says talk of abolishing private property rights and opening all the beaches amounts to communism. Wilhelm is among the property owners who prevailed in a protracted legal battle with Walton County over beach access. The conflict has been escalating for a decade, including county ordinances and changing state laws. What's left is ambiguity, says Walton County Sheriff Mike Adkinson. His deputies are caught in the middle.
17: Someone who is in favor of the beaches being open to everybody, they say the sheriff's office are jackbooted thugs. To people that own the private property, they say we're godless liberal communists who allow everybody to go on their beach.
13: Adkinson, who's been sheriff since 2009, says he's getting more calls than ever over beach disputes. He says deputies can't judge legal property boundaries, so they mostly just try to lower the temperature when there's a standoff.
17: I will tell you, in a decade, I don't think we've made an arrest for trespassing on the beach because we've been able to resolve these.
13: The sheriff is being sued by Brian Littrell, a member of the band The Backstreet Boys. Littrell's waterfront property here has become a flashpoint in the beach battles.
18: What's his crime? Owning the house?
13: Peter Tickton is his lawyer.
18: You know, let's say people came onto your backyard and they decided to have their own barbecue on your backyard, and the homeowners called the sheriff's office and said, hey, could you do something about this? And if the sheriffs came and talked to the people but didn't even tell them that they have to leave, they are basically part of the problem.
13: Littrell has also filed a civil lawsuit against a woman for trespassing. Her supporters say she was within her rights, sitting seaward of the mean high tide line, considered public space. That's roughly where the surf laps the shore. Beach activist Sarah Day has created an app called Shoreline Defender to help people figure out where they can be.
19: The tide is coming up right now. High tide is at 12:15. So you can see you don't have a lot of space, but you can see all that wet sand over there. You can be there.
13: She was motivated to develop the free app after a private security guard tried to kick her family off a beach.
20: It is not telling you to trespass. It is giving you a bandwidth of how much sand you might have at any given time.
13: Day says a beach should bring solace, not conflict.
20: If you live in a coastal community anywhere in the United States, you need to be watching this because we never thought it would happen here, but here we are. You need to be on high alert.
13: Indeed, conflicts are brewing elsewhere in Florida, and that's led to a grassroots campaign for a state constitutional amendment allowing public beach access from the dune line to the water. Rapid development has created a land squeeze here along 30A. It used to have a sleepy, laid-back vibe with low-density development, but Walton County's population has more than doubled since 2000. Its beaches drew more than 4.5 million visitors last year, according to the county tourism office.
21: Everybody wants to be here, and the infrastructure has not been developed for everyone to be here.
13: That's Linda Miller, who has witnessed the boom in her 28 years as a real estate agent here. She says the county government should have been preserving more public beach long ago. The battle over access has upended her business, making it harder to sell properties that are not directly on the Gulf because clients worry they or their renters won't be able to get a spot on the prized beaches. She gets the dilemma.
21: It's a hard call to make because I understand those people that pay $40 million for their gulffront property don't want Bubba and them out there with tent.
13: Still, she thinks the no trespassing signs and security guards are out of hand.
21: And that beach belongs to God, not anybody. You can buy it, but you can't own it.
13: Some private landowners have proposed a beach share program in exchange for tax breaks, but haven't come to terms with the county. Other proposed solutions include a beach renourishment project that would pump new sand onshore, creating additional public beach property. For beach advocate Dave Rauschkolb, a statewide fix is the answer.
22: We need a constitutional amendment in Florida that will guarantee all of Florida's beaches are public. And that's what Oregon did, that's what Texas did, that's what Hawaii did. And if there ever was a state in our nation that should have public beaches everywhere, it should be Florida.
13: He says the beaches are why people come to Florida in the first place. Debbie Elliott, NPR News, Santa Rosa Beach, Florida.
0: An immigration agent who shot and wounded a man in Minneapolis, then allegedly lied to the FBI about it, is expected to return to Minnesota in 2 weeks to face federal charges. ICE agent Christian Castro appeared before a judge in Texas this morning after a grand jury in Minneapolis indicted him on 6 counts of making false statements. Reporter Matt Sepik joins me now with more. Hi, Matt.
1: Hi there, Nina.
0: So, Matt, the court unsealed the new indictment just a few hours ago. What are federal prosecutors alleging?
1: The Minnesota U.S. Attorney's Office details 6 lies that Castro allegedly told to an FBI agent after shooting 24-year-old Julio Sosa Solis back on January 14th. And to go back a little bit, Castro was among several thousand ICE and Border Patrol agents who were here in Minnesota for what the Trump administration dubbed Operation Metro Surge. The agent had been pursuing Sosa Solis's roommate, Alfredo Alyorna. The vehicle chase ended at their North Minneapolis duplex. After tussling briefly with Alyorna on the ground, he and Sosa Solis ran inside. That's when Castro fired through the closed door and hit Sosa Solis in his leg. The bullet came to rest in the wall of a child's room. But that's not what Castro told the FBI. According to the indictment, he falsely claimed, among other things, that an unknown man grabbed a red broom and began hitting him with it. A third non-existent man struck Castro with a black snow shovel, and that Castro shot at the men while lying on his back when they were outside. Castro was standing up when he fired the shots. Based on these claims, the feds charged Alyorna and Sosa Solis with assaulting a federal agent. They dropped the case after city surveillance video showed that they had not assaulted anyone.
0: Matt, is Castro charged with anything else in addition to making false statements?
1: He is. Back in May, Hennepin County Attorney Mary Moriarty charged Castro with assault and falsely reporting a crime. Castro lives in Texas, and police there arrested him on those state charges from Minnesota. But Castro left a Brownsville jail last week after Texas Governor Greg Abbott allowed a 90-day holding period to expire without approving Castro's extradition to Minnesota. Federal prosecutors here in Minneapolis had considered charging Castro with a far more serious civil rights crime known as deprivation of rights under color of law, but ultimately decided to go only with the false statements charges. Matt Evans, a federal prosecutor on the case, objected to the lesser charges. A Justice Department source confirmed to our NPR colleague Brian Lucas yesterday that the DOJ fired Evans and is investigating him for obstruction. The source added that the feds have not entirely ruled out civil rights charges against Castro. And I should note, Nina, that this is the first time federal prosecutors have charged any immigration agent with a crime in connection with Operation Metro Surge. There's still no indication if the feds will charge the ICE and Border Patrol agents who killed Renee Good and Alex Preddy.
0: Matt, what does this new federal indictment mean for the state case?
1: Well, typically when there are charges from both jurisdictions, the feds get to go first. But Moriarty said today that the federal case expedites Castro's return to Minnesota. In a statement today, she says, quote, despite Governor Abbott's best efforts to shield Mr. Castro, we will see him soon, end quote. And as I reported last week, DFL Minnesota Attorney General Keith Ellison sued Abbott in federal court in an ultimately unsuccessful effort to force the Republican governor to extradite Castro.
0: Right, and Castro returned to jail this week after turning himself in on the federal charges. Is he free again, Matt?
1: Well, a federal judge in Texas today ordered Castro to be released on $75,000 unsecured bond. That means he doesn't actually have to put up the cash, provided that he wear a GPS ankle bracelet and hand over his passport. Moriarty and Ellison had said previously that they were concerned Castro would flee to Mexico, where his romantic partner lives. Castro is scheduled to appear before a federal judge here in Minnesota on September 18th.
0: All right, Matt, thanks so much for your reporting.
1: You're welcome.
0: That's NPR News reporter Matt Sepik for us from Minneapolis.
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0: A crop artist says she fled her home after being harassed for the anti-President Trump, anti-ICE artwork she submitted to the fair. Critics of her work shared her photo and address online. Alex Visapoli reports she's responding to the backlash for the first time.
3: Tamara Sawyer left home Sunday with her cat Doodlebug for an undisclosed location.
5: I need my wife back, and I don't know when I'll feel safe enough to go home.
3: That same Sunday, Sawyer had asked the fair to remove her piece from the crop art exhibit at the Agriculture Horticulture Building. The artwork had gone viral after local media outlet Alpha News posted about the piece on Facebook.
5: It's very uncomfortable to be told that you're basically a piece of garbage and that you deserve to die.
3: The crop artwork was the first time Sawyer had submitted anything to the fair. It had the numbers 8647 spelled out in a variety of beans on a slab of ice made of grits. 86 is a restaurant term that broadly means to get rid of something. 47 is for Trump as the 47th president. Critics see it as a threat to harm Trump. But Sawyer said the piece is actually about removing Trump from office for sending thousands of federal immigration enforcement officers to Minnesota.
5: I don't want him dead. I actually want him impeached. And I want him in jail, and I want him to see the damage that he's done.
3: The critics started posting her personal information online. Photos, home address, email, employer, with comments like,
5: oh, let's 86 Tamara Sawyer. Here's her address.
3: So she left home.
5: I'm not worried about 99.9% of the people. The ones that I'm worried about are the ones that mistakenly think I threatened their president, and now they're going to come pay me a visit and either kill me or hurt me or terrorize me or whatever. And that is terrifying.
3: In spite of the threats, Sawyer is already planning her crop art for the fair next year.
5: Yeah, I'll be back next year. It won't be anything doxworthy, but I will be back next year.
3: And Sawyer hopes the fair will update rules to shield crop artists from harassment.
5: The protections that I'd like to see would be the option to opt out of having their name on the piece or using a first name only to give them some anonymity.
3: The state fair declined to comment for this story. Alex Visapoli, NPR News, St. Paul.
0: Arts reporting at NPR News is made possible in part by the Minnesota Legacy Amendments Arts and Cultural Heritage Fund.
23: Well, the Trump administration says it will break ground on its D.C. arch in the next 2 weeks, even though the project has yet to receive federal approval. The 250-foot arch would tower over Arlington National Cemetery and the Lincoln Memorial. It's already drawn public pushback, and a lawsuit is now escalating. NPR's Rachel Treisman joins us now to talk about all of this. Hi, Rachel.
24: Hey, Elsa.
23: Okay, so I know that you've been covering a lot of hearings, a lot of questions about the arch over the last few months. What changed this week?
24: Right. So Interior Secretary Doug Burgum said yesterday that, quote, excavation work will begin in the next 2 weeks at the traffic circle on Arlington Memorial Bridge, where this administration wants to put the arch.
23: Okay.
24: Now, any structure this big would be controversial, since it will, of course, impact things like road and air traffic, not to mention some pretty key views of the city. U.S. Representative Don Beyer, a Democrat, represents the part of Virginia where the arch would stand.
25: 250 feet is twice as tall as the Lincoln Memorial, half as tall as the Washington Monument. You'll be able to see this from almost any place inside the Beltway.
24: The administration's own National Park Service agrees. It said in a report last week that the arch would disrupt the historical significance of dozens of nearby sites. But the government still wants to move forward so quickly that it's announcing this work before it's even gotten final approval.
23: Yeah, tell us more about that. Like, what steps has the administration taken so far and what steps are left?
24: There are two federal panels that need to review this kind of construction in D.C.
23: Mm-hmm.
24: The first, the Commission of Fine Arts, gave final approval to the design back in May. Its members were all appointed by President Trump. The second, the National Capital Planning Commission, which is also led by administration appointees, has given some green lights, but it hasn't granted final approval yet, and it doesn't meet again until October. There are also a bunch of federally required reviews still underway about things like aviation safety and historic preservation. The White House told us in a statement that it is still seeking those approvals and is only starting work that, quote, helps in the process. But Beyer isn't surprised that the administration wants to move quickly.
25: I think Republicans expect that in 9 weeks they're going to lose the majority of the House, maybe the Senate, and that this project is going to be endangered by a new Democratic majority that actually stands up to Trump.
0: Huh. Well, meanwhile, a group of Vietnam War veterans has already sued the government to try to block construction of this arch. They say it desecrates the cemetery, that the project needs congressional approval. Can you talk about where does that lawsuit stand right now?
24: Well, also on Thursday, the same day as Burgum's announcement, lawyers for the federal government asked the judge in that case to dismiss it altogether. And they cited last week's Supreme Court ruling in a different construction case over the White House ballroom. The court said there that the historic preservation group that sued over the construction of the ballroom didn't have the legal standing to do so. And so now the government's lawyers are saying that same reasoning should apply to the arch. But Nicholas Sansone, the lawyer leading this arch lawsuit, says this case is completely different. For example, the veterans suing over the arch have deep ties to Arlington National Cemetery and a lot at stake, especially now.
6: The Supreme Court's decision in the ballroom case has made clear that once construction starts, it's very hard to walk it back.
24: He's with Public Citizen, the nonprofit representing the veterans, and they're asking the court to weigh in on the government's plans quickly.
0: That is NPR's Rachel Treisman. Thank you, Rachel.
24: Thank you.
0: It's All Things Considered on NPR News. We're learning more about how the federal government conducted surveillance of local anti-ICE activist groups and people before it charged 15 Minnesotans with attempting to impede or injure federal law enforcement agents. This morning, there was a court hearing held to discuss whether or not federal agents violated a court order when they conducted surveillance in and around a Minneapolis church. NPR News senior editor Brant Williams joins me now to talk about what happened. Thanks for being here, Brant.
7: Sure.
0: The reports of federal agents surveilling a church have certainly generated a lot of discussion, but also raises a legal question. And what's the legal basis for this hearing?
7: So, Nina, today there was a video hearing held in the lawyers who represent a nationwide alliance of churches, including the one in Minneapolis, University Baptist Church. They argued to a judge that the surveillance of the church violated a court order. Now, that order prevents federal agents from enforcing immigration law on church property or on adjacent protected areas like parking lots. And the Alliance of Churches had filed a motion in Massachusetts District Court asking a judge to basically find the government in contempt of that order. And it was revealed that on four occasions, agents had surveilled the church and on one occasion actually secretly recorded people inside the building.
0: So what arguments did the government provide to refute the claims made by the churches?
7: Well, in short, the government argued that they were not enforcing immigration law. The Department of Justice lawyer said the ICE agents were inside the church and outside the church to conduct a criminal investigation. They said the person they were surveilling, a person named Cam Kennedy, is not an undocumented person or somebody who is under a removal order. And the agents were following Kennedy to the church because they said he was part of a martial arts group that was meeting inside the church. And they alleged that these classes were training people on how to resist being arrested. They also alleged that Kennedy advocated violence against ICE agents. Now, I should note that Kennedy and the other people charged in this case have all pleaded not guilty. And there's something else that was interesting. The DOJ attorney said before agents decided to conduct surveillance at the church, they conferred with each other and then decided that what they were doing didn't violate the order.
0: And how did the church respond to that line of argument?
7: So they didn't buy it, really. Their attorney said, you know, the agents were actually conducting immigration enforcement. That's because what they were doing was to try to find people who they thought were impeding immigration law enforcement. They also took issue with the assertion by the government that the agents were the ones who decided that it was okay to surveil the church. There was a sign outside the church that was posted visibly telling agents that they were not allowed to be on the premises to enforce immigration law. And the church's attorney said, look, these agents didn't bother to get any legal advice before they went ahead and conducted their surveillance.
0: So what is the judge going to do now?
7: So the judge is going to take all this under consideration about whether or not to hold the government in contempt or not. The judge also raised the idea that there may be some clarifying language that would be useful to add to this order. And he acknowledged, though, that there may be some legal restrictions that could limit how much clarification he can add. That's because the order is under appeal.
0: Thanks so much, Brant.
7: You're welcome.
0: That's NPR News Senior Editor Brant Williams.
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0: Thanks so much for tuning in to All Things Considered on NPR News. I'm Nina Moyney in for Clay Masters. Thanks to our team of producers, Matt Alvarez, Gretchen Brown, Benjamin Revere, and senior producer Heidi Raschke. And thanks a million to our technical directors, Tessa Block and Ruben Schneiderman. Have a great and safe holiday weekend, everyone.

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2: In 1987, Ms. Magazine includes Dolly Parton as one of its Women of the Year, and Gloria Steinem herself writes this tribute to Dolly Parton. It starts like this. 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
4: That's coming up next here on NPR News. I hope you're enjoying your Friday evening. I'm Alana Elder. It's pretty hot outside, and it'll be hot and muggy again tomorrow across much of the state. By tomorrow night through Monday, Labor Day, we could get some rain. So if you're camping this weekend, don't forget your rain fly.
5: This is Marketplace. I'm Kristen Schwab. Over this Labor Day travel period, TSA expects to screen more than 17 million passengers. A lot of those people will probably be traveling within the U.S., but some will surely be flying abroad, maybe to Italy, Portugal, or Greece. Americans made 6 million more trips to Europe in 2025 than in 2019, which means this isn't just some post-pandemic YOLO thing anymore. For some people with the resources, international travel is now a way of life. Chelsea Delaney wrote about this in the Wall Street Journal, and she's here to talk about it. Thanks for coming on the show, Chelsea.
6: Thanks so much for having me.
5: So I want to start back in time with the days of Pan Am and how much flying has changed, definitely in terms of style, but also cost since then.
6: Yeah, I mean, flying used to be an incredible luxury. Only the wealthiest people did it. It was glamorous. You know, people dressed up, they drank cocktails, they smoked cigarettes. And it was really something for these elite jet setters. And, you know, in the 80s and 90s, we started to see deregulation of the airline industry. We saw these sort of global alliances among airlines. We saw more routes, and flying started to get a lot cheaper. And so that really opened the window for a lot more people to start traveling to Europe and around the world. It became something that middle-class people could actually afford starting really in the 90s.
5: Cigarettes on a plane is quite an image. I just cannot shake from my head. Tell me how
6: it's
5: much
6: Mad Men.
5: It is. Tell me just how much international travel has exploded in recent years.
6: I mean, it's huge now. So if we just look at, you know, Americans visiting Europe, it was 24 million trips to Europe last year. And, you know, travel has been getting, you know, cheaper, as we said. It's been getting easier to do with the surge in, you know, online booking platforms, Airbnb, things like that. And then we had the pandemic shut international travel down, and then it came back in such a big way. So that's when we've seen this real explosion starting sort of in 2022, 2023. We've seen travel come back in such a big way.
5: And what types of people are making up the majority of Americans traveling to Europe?
6: I think there are really two interesting groups of people traveling a lot more now. On the one hand, you have boomers who, you know, have gotten a lot wealthier. And then you also see a lot of young people who see travel as a necessity for them. So, you know, buying a house is out of reach for a lot of younger people. And so travel has kind of filled that void for a lot of people. You hear from people, this is their number one priority, is being able to see the world and, you know, and share it on Instagram and, you know, see where their friends are traveling. So I think that's also been a really important group.
5: I mean, you talk to people who spend tens of thousands of dollars, hundreds of thousands of dollars a year traveling. How do Americans travel differently from maybe local Europeans?
6: Yeah, you talk to a lot of people in the tourism industry about this, and they love Americans. They love to see American tourists, even though they're, you know, there are all these backlash to the number of tourists in a lot of places like Barcelona. And they talked to this man who worked at a boat company in Greece, and he said, you know, Europeans, they come and they just buy an ice cream and they sit on a beach, but Americans, they come and they spend money, they go on trips, they stay for several days. And in Spain, Americans spent 350

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1: 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I'm Michael Barbaro. 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
3: President Trump says AI data centers are important for the economy and to beat China. Communities that oppose them, he says, could end up, quote, backwards and poor. But the revolt against data centers is here, and where lawmakers stand could cost them their elections. I'm Susan Davis, in for David Green. Join Moa Lathy, Sarah Isger, and me for the next Left, Right, and Center.
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4: 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Stay curious. Stay connected. It's about 85 degrees in the Twin Cities right now. We've left the heat advisory behind, but it's still pretty hot. Temperatures will drop into the mid-60s tonight with some patchy fog after midnight, and that could stick around Saturday morning. It'll be mostly cloudy Saturday with highs reaching the mid-80s. Saturday night, late, there's a 40% chance of thunderstorms. Then partly sunny on Sunday with a chance of storms in the morning and maybe some rain in the afternoon, highs in the lower 80s. Mostly cloudy on Labor Day with more chances of rain, highs again in the lower 80s.
6: Rescuers in Nepal are still reaching some flood victims alive, but for most families, the lack of news is slowly turning into anguish.
7: The hardest part is not knowing if he's still alive or not.
6: I'm Marco Werman. Also, Italy's prime ministers are notorious for coming and going with the seasons. So far, Giorgia Meloni's beating the odds.
8: Meloni is very skillful in avoiding great risks.
6: In Spain, an offer to freeze the eggs of women athletes sparks a debate about gender and pro sports.
9: Obviously, as a male athlete, by the time you're 33, you could easily have 2 to 3 kids.
6: And almost 25 years since 9/11, a military veteran remembers how those events upended many lives.
10: In that moment, I think we all knew that life as I had known it previously was bound to change.
6: That's all ahead today on The World.
11: Live from NPR News in Washington, I'm Janine Herbst. A judge in Massachusetts declared a mistrial in the case of Lindsay Clancy. The defense argued she was not criminally responsible for killing her 3 children due to severe postpartum psychosis. After a week of deliberations, jurors were deadlocked and say one member was a holdout. Clancy's lawyer, Kevin Reddington, wanted that juror replaced, but Judge William Sullivan refused. Deborah Becker from member station WBUR has more on what's next.
12: The district attorney has to decide if there will be another trial and whether it'll be on the same charges. Plymouth County District Attorney Tim Cruz says he hasn't decided yet, said no announcement is going to happen today. But he did say his office is charged with seeking justice for the 3 children that Lindsay Clancy admitted that she killed in 2023.
11: Deborah Becker reporting. Judge Sullivan set a hearing for September 29th, and Clancy went back to a mental health facility that she's been in for the past 3 years. A new watchdog report concludes that former Labor Secretary Lori Chavez Dreamer oversaw a, quote, toxic, intimidating, and humiliating work environment and engaged in numerous violations of department policy. The report from the department's Office of Inspector General includes allegations that she engaged in an inappropriate relationship with a member of her security detail. It also says she violated policy by combining personal and official travel, drinking